0: Brian Eno, Mother Whale Eyeless. On WREU Savannah, this is Proggy Notion. Welcome to tonight's program. My name is Rob. Be with you until 9 p.m., at which time Tim is in with Kromdar Hour. Thanks to Sarah filling in for John earlier. Lovely show. And it's Mother's Day coming up. But you knew that already. Sunday. If you didn't know, it's Sunday. So that's our little theme for tonight. Start off the show with Pink Floyd from 1967. Sid Barrett writing about story time with his mother as a wee lad. Matilda Mother is the song. This was an alternate version. The original appeared on The Piper at the Gates of Dawn, their debut album, and took this off a nice 3-CD 40th anniversary version of that, recorded at Abbey Road. After that, Kate Bush from Hounds of Love, the recent 2018 remastered version. Mother Stands for Comfort came out in 1985 originally. Kate on Fairlight piano and vocals, Stuart Elliott on the drums, and Eberhard Weber on the nice bass there. And we ended with Eno, as he was credited on this album, simply Eno, taking Tiger Mountain by Strategy from 1974. And we heard Mother Whale Eyeless, featuring additional vocals by Polly Eltis, Phil Manzanero on guitar, Robert Wyatt, percussion and backing vocals, Freddie Smith on drums, I don't really know him, but Phil Collins on extra drums, as it is credited. So that's our first set of the evening. Speaking of Pink Floyd, they have a song with Mother in the title, in addition to the one that you're sort of hearing underneath. But, yeah, let's get into some live Floyd from 1970, recorded at Montreux, Switzerland, November 24th of 1970. This is off Creation, the early years, the two-disc distillation of all those huge boxes they put out, covering 67 to 72. So I'll let Roger introduce this one, and sit back and enjoy a nice long set of live Floyd. See you in a few minutes.
1: There's one side on our latest album, which is called, which is a piece called Atom Heart Mother, which on the record has got a choir and some brass instruments as well as us on it. Well, we haven't got any choir or brass here, but there is a version that we do without. We're going to do that now, and then we're going to take a break.

0: Pink Floyd, recorded live in Switzerland, Montreux, November 24th, 1970. The live band-only rendition of title song from 1970 album Atom Heart Mother. A lot of people might prefer just the band-only version without all the orchestration and whatnot. But it's about 5 minutes shorter. Not always a bad thing. Send that one out to listener Andy up in Durham. Speaking of Pink Floyd, did anyone else happen to catch the Pink Floyd at Pompeii IMAX presentation a week ago? Pretty wild, eh? I think they're releasing it now on CD and DVD. Pretty fantastic spectacle. See a giant three-story-high guitar wailing at you. We're going to take a little break and check out some things going on around town and be back with one more set of music for our mothers. Back in a minute.
1: Women Heart Savannah, a local heart health support group, meets on the third Thursday of each month from 5:30 to 6:45 p.m. at the Chatham County Health Department Midtown Clinic at 1602 Drayton Street. 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
0: 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You can see a live playlist of all the songs you're hearing, some past archives, and an upcoming program schedule. Check out Tim's show, of course, tomorrow, and also my other program, Wednesday evenings at 10, called Theme Stream. It was a Mother's Day theme last night, as you might imagine. So, got some time. I think we'll be able to squeeze in this final set of music before Tim comes in with the Kramdar Hour. Send this next set out to DJ Sarah, who you heard last hour, filling in for John Bennett. I'm going to start off with a song. I kind of wanted to play the full-length version of this, but it's 14 minutes, and I don't have the CD yet. It's on its way to me, finally picking up the album Soundtracks by Can. And this is an edit of a song off there, appeared on the Cannibalism 1 collection, and features Damo Suzuki on vocals, and it's from a movie from 1970 called Deep End, which I haven't seen, but I would like to, and it's called Mother Sky. Here is Can on WRUU Proggy Notion.

can on WRUU Savannah, bracketing that final set of music on tonight's Proggy Notion. Couldn't play the full-length Mother Sky for you, but I did open with the edit of it from Cannibalism and ended with something called On the Way to Mother Sky, sort of studio jam as they were developing that song. That's off the Lost Tapes 3-disc compilation. Both of those from 1970. Everything in that set and the song before it, The Floyd, were all from 1970. In between the two Can tracks, we heard John McLaughlin from his second album, Devotion, with Don't Let the Dragon Eat Your Mother. John McLaughlin sounding sort of Floydian there for a while, I think. Helped out by his Tony Williams' lifetime bandmate Larry Young on organ, Billy Rich, Taj Mahal's bass player, and Buddy Miles on drums. We're almost to the top of the hour. Tim is here with the Kromdar Hour. Make sure you stay tuned for that and tune into my other program, Theme Stream, Wednesdays at 10 p.m. And of course, keep it locked here to WRUU Savannah. I will take us out with a little bit of Funkadelic, the B-side to their very first single, the first single on Westbound Records, the instrumental version of Music for My Mother. Happy Mother's Day, everyone. See you in a week.

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0: What's up? You're the listener.
1: What's up?
0: And I'm Kromdar. He's Jake. And we've all met here yet again on WRUU 107.5 FM to get nastier than a movie you know divine from. It's Thursday, May 7th, and tonight we got ourselves a returning guest on this, the 97th installment of the Kromdar Hour. Wow. Tonight's guest was a third ever guest on the show. He's one of my favorite people, and I think the Kromunists will join me in welcoming this man back to the hour. If you're keeping score, that's right, tonight's guest is Jake Goldstein of the Los Angeles punk band Cosmic Joke and so much more. Jake is on the phone actually with me right now, this moment. You heard him a little bit. Jake, how you doing?
1: I'm doing good, bro. How are you? It's so good to hear from you.
0: Oh, it's great to hear from you, dude. I'm doing good. Doing pretty good. Just left... My girlfriend runs a thing at a bar in town on Thursday nights where they paint along with Bob Ross. And just left that.
1: Oh, beautiful. What landscape was being painted tonight?
0: You couldn't tell by looking at my absolute piece of crap. It was like the fifth time. I go all the time, but I never paint because I'm horrible. It just frustrates me.
1: Yeah.
0: It sucks. But anyways, I'm glad you're here. How's life for you? What's new? What's up?
1: I am just taking a break from my day job at Gallery Department here in Los Angeles to talk with you lovely people on the radio.
0: Beautiful.
1: Been working with the Cosmic Joke Boys on some new music. We have a couple of tracks coming out this month and hopefully a full length by the end of the year. Ooh. So excited, gearing up for shows next month with some luminaries. We're playing a couple of Gorilla Biscuits. One of those is with Circle Jerks and 7 Seconds and many other awesome bands on those bills. So yeah, dude, just excited. Playing a lot of music and hanging out, and I love life. That's about what's going on right now.
0: Hey, we love that. We love life here on the Kromdar Hour. No negative people listen to the show. I've made it a point. I found them, and they've been compromised. They cannot listen to the show anymore. It's all positive over here.
1: Well, I want to warn you, just be very careful, because haters are also motivators. Oh. And so, yeah, just be careful, because you might need some negativity in there if you really want to level up. So just, you know, some haters, they should continue to listen, but we have a positive bent for sure. I think
0: that's good. That's powerful to know. I give a lot of negativity to the listeners every week. I say they're stinky, they're perverts, I roast them all week to keep that negativity in their life, to keep them strong, just like you're saying.
1: So you're motivating.
0: I'm motivating. I'm hating to motivate them, you know what I mean?
1: Yeah, that's good. I just, for the listeners that are feeling a little stinky, just know you're not alone. You know, sometimes we're stinky in this world, and I would recommend a shower, maybe a bath if you're into that. That's relaxing as well.
0: Yes.
1: Magnesium, salts, not the bath salts you're thinking of.
0: No, but don't do those.
1: You know, just relaxing ones that can help with the odor that might be plaguing some of these stinkier listeners. Just a pro tip.
0: I love it. That's a great tip. Yeah. Listeners, you know what to do. So we're gonna chop it up a bit. I did want to ask you real quick, Jake, what's the last thing that you ate?
1: The last thing that I ate, I had a mango.
0: Oh, see, listeners, fruit.
1: Yeah,
0: no McDonald's fries every meal.
1: No, I did have McDonald's two nights ago, but I had a mango earlier today, and that was just shortly after my lunch, which is the same almost every day.
0: Oh.
1: I'm on a big fitness journey right now, so we're doing ground beef and rice and usually an avocado or something with that. So,
0: well, we think that's beautiful. And so we're going to chop it up with Healthy Jake all hour long, or at least for the first half. So pull up a chair, throw one back. We're in the proverbial garage right now. It's foggy. It's hard to see, if you know what I mean. We're feeling good. Feeling really good. And to prove it, we're going to hear a song that makes me feel like $1 million. So let's hear it. Here's Joe Walsh with Life's Been Good.
1: Wow.

0: All right, you just heard Joe Walsh followed by Funkadelic. Joe Walsh song was 9 minutes long. Good thing I played that, dumbass. Two laid back tracks that made me nod my head. I love to nod my head. Do I love to bang my head? No, I don't think I do. I banged my head at a show on Tuesday night in Atlanta, and the next few hours after, the nape of my neck hurt. Stupid activity. I hate it. So I'm your host, Kromdar. You're tuned in to the Kromdar Hour, and we're live via cellular device with Jake Goldstein, Los Angeles resident. I was going to ask Jake, I just smacked the microphone. Are you born and raised in LA?
1: I have a complicated history. I was born in Orange County, California.
0: Okay, OC.
1: My mom moved us to Hawaii when I was like 7, because she's from there. My grandma still lives there. We then moved to Oregon for basically my 5th through 8th grade years. And then ever since, I've been in like the greater LA area.
0: Nice. Hell yeah. Well, that counts. How far is Orange County from LA? Is it like an hour?
1: Yeah, like an hour basically.
0: Okay. West Coast choppers. Oh, so I maybe asked you this before, but mine and our listeners' attention span is that of a peanut. So I'll ask you maybe again, what was the first band you ever played in?
1: First band I ever played in was technically probably a band that we ended up, I think, calling Peaches and Madrid, which was exclusively assembled for a talent show in middle school.
0: Respect.
1: Yeah, close friends. We covered in a few years, we would play the talent show exclusively. So the

0: doing the.
1: I did do that, and then the rest was just like four or five notes, and I was just crying. I was wearing suit pants, a suit jacket, and just like a t-shirt on, literally like everyone's first like punk band outfit.
0: It's kind of a sick look.
1: Yeah,
0: you should bring it back.
1: I was thinking, yeah, I could do like some. Yeah, I could do like the Met Gala or something in that. They'd be like, here comes a fat chud wearing a piece together outfit from Kohl's.
0: Yeah, it's called high low.
1: Okay.
0: And for my fashion heads, you know, you pair it with like, you know, something luxury with maybe a vintage item or something that you've thrifted.
1: Mm.
0: We call that dressing high low. So maybe you wear, you know, we get you a nice blazer, and then you can rock, you know, your shredded, I don't know what kind of tee, maybe like a
1: big dog.
0: A big dog tee would be, that'd be fire.
1: I think big dog's kind of in. Do you see a lot of big dog in LA?
0: I have a big dog tee that was somehow the good people at Big Dog a few years ago. We're trying to really like tap in with the culture, and I got hooked up with a big dog tee that I still have. So I think they're making a play for the market. I'm not seeing a ton on the streets, but mm-hmm. I'd love to. A resurgence of big dog would be, you know, full childhood circle the square.
1: Yeah,
0: that.
1: Dude, I was a big dog guy. I had the big dog Sopranos rip. I had all that.
0: Absolutely,
1: like
0: that's a classic.
1: Classic, dude. Well, so got some other questions for you. Is Cosmic the heaviest band that you've ever played in?
0: By far, yeah. I like obviously have a great love and enjoyment of like heavier music, you know, punk rock music, hardcore music, but I never really participated in that. When I was younger, when we moved to LA, like everyone that was kind of into that stuff was like claiming straight edge super hard, and that's not like really a set of ideals that I ever really identified with. So I kind of was like on the side with my homies making like our little weird kind of like indie alternative rock stuff, and then eventually the whole vibes coalesced and, you know, everyone was hanging out together. But I play in this band because the dudes that play in the band are some of my closest friends and asked me if I wanted to be in it just because we love making music together and having fun. And then I've really grown to love it a lot. It's super fun, and playing bass is awesome.
1: Dude, you look very cool. You always look cool on stage, but you look very cool in a punk band. I feel like you have good aesthetic for punk.
0: Thanks for saying that. I really enjoy it, and I have fun, and I feel like not to talk about the Red Hot Chili Peppers again as your resident Los Angeles correspondent, but I've always loved like a really kinetic energy, and like obviously that's like very prevalent in punk music, but I think about like Flea or like, you know, people that are kind of outside of punk or hardcore, like strictly by the book, that have a similar energy, and like that's kind of where my love lies, and I feel like I get to kind of emulate that or feel like that playing in a band like this. It's really fast and kinetic and energetic, you know.
1: Well, I love it. And to quote the great Anthony Kiedis, I know for sure, and I won't say the next part, but we're gonna let little Richard come on and say some crazy stuff. So we'll be back in a minute with Jake, but for now, enjoy The Girl Can't Help It, Little Richard.

0: Listeners, let me tell you something about a thing called the hot mic, okay? It happens to the best of us. Howard Stern, Breakfast Club, who else is on the radio, Jake?
1: Big Boy here in LA.
0: Okay, Big Boy, yes. The band, the restaurant, the radio guy. They've all experienced the hot mic, but who hasn't? So, we just heard some Little Richard. Had to cut a rancid song because I played a 9-minute Joe Walsh song. but Jake, let's on a hot mic, but we know it's hot. Let's talk LA. I'm going to hit you with some rapid fire questions. Does that sound good?
1: Let's do it.
0: Beautiful. Okay. What's your favorite restaurant in LA?
1: Little Fish.
0: You took me there last time I was in town. It was delicious.
1: Yeah, it's the best. They're Nikki plays in Cosmic Joke with me. They're some of our best friends, and that, unbiasedly, like despite all of those facts, is the best food in LA.
0: That fish sandwich was crazy.
1: Yeah, it's insane.
0: All right, best venue in LA.
1: Ooh, that's a tough one. I personally love the Fonda. Its memories, like having played there is incredible, and then also I got to see Pavement there, which was like the highlight of my concert going experiences ever.
0: Beautiful.
1: But there's, I would like, can I break that down into sizes of rooms? Because that's like a mid-size room. That's my favorite of the mid-size rooms. I would say I need to shout out Midnight Hour in San Fernando as like a place that has just incredible shows at like a record store level.
0: For sure.
1: And then, I think it goes without saying that seeing a show at the Hollywood Bowl, I'm like seeing a show anywhere else.
0: Yeah, dude, I've always wanted to go there. My buddy was just there for the Netflix thing for that Pee Wee show.
1: So cool.
0: Looked awesome. Looked so cool.
1: I saw Neil Young there with my mom last year, and that was, top-notch stuff.
0: Damn, dude, you and your mom were there, and he was like,
1: he was shredding. It was so sick.
0: Okay, best band in L.A.?
1: Oh my,
0: I know.
1: I don't know how to
0: hot mic.
1: I was gonna say I'm not even really tapped in.
0: Really?
1: With like what's going on in LA, to be honest. Like I mean, Red Hot Chili Peppers, dude, are the best band in LA.
0: Okay. Hey, listen. The numbers don't
1: lie. Can we
0: lie.
1: Even debate that? Yeah,
0: no.
1: What are we talking about here?
0: What about best movie theater?
1: Oh, New Beverly.
0: Okay, dude. What a theater. I love how tiny the bathroom is.
1: I just love the vibes. I mean, the Vista is the same way, basically. Like, they're obviously both owned by Quentin, but I just feel like having places that program like that, that show, you know, stuff on film all the time, that's an experience that you can kind of only still get here, I feel. Like, and there's something really special about it. I miss the Dome, the ArcLight at the Dome on Sunset. That's been closed for a while. There's rumors that PTA is looking to buy that and bring it back, which would be incredible. But yeah, until that's back, New Bev is my choice.
0: Damn, that's nice. All right, last question. Favorite person from Savannah, Georgia? Is it me or Purvis Ellison, the former Boston Celtic and Seattle Supersonic?
1: Sonics had pretty good jerseys.
0: Yeah.
1: I'm going to have to go with Ellison on this.
0: Yeah. Everybody picks Purvis Ellison over me, dude.
1: I'm sorry, man. Yeah. Well, you know, what are you going to do?
0: Yeah, again, numbers don't lie. So let's hear some ads from the station, and then we'll get back to some music.
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4: 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The next meeting will be on Thursday, May 21st.

0: All right. Thank you, Station, for those ads. You're so beautiful at doing the ads. And just a reminder, y'all are listening to WRUULP, Savannah, Georgia, 107.5 FM, WRUU.org. We are Savannah Soundings, community radio with global soul. Now, this next track was handpicked by a new friend of mine named Pat Wilver. Pat is currently running for Congress in Georgia's 1st District, and personally, I like a lot of what he has to say, so I reached out to see if he'd pick a song for tonight's show, and the fella obliged. Lovely stuff. I think I'll start to hit up more people that I'm inspired by to see if they would select a song for the show. I think it's kind of a cool. What do you think about that, Jake? Think it's cool?
1: I love that.
0: He loves it. And now we're going to go on the cold mic and talk some junk while y'all hear this song dedicated to the show, for the show, picked by Pat Wilver from his car radio to your ears. Here's an all-time barn burner. Here's Bruce Springsteen with Dancing in the Dark.

0: All right. Thank you, Pat, for that recommendation. We love the boss here. He's the boss. Yes. So we heard that. We're still here with Jake Goldstein from Cosmic Joke Gallery Department. Just for a couple more minutes here, so I'm going to ask him some more questions. So, Jake, Cosmic Joke, we talked a little bit at the top, has been playing. I feel like every month you're on a new flyer with, like, a legendary band from that, you know, that I was huge into, like, a gateway punk band or hardcore band back in the day. You know, Gorilla Biscuits, like you said. Can't even think of all of them. You just, I mean, just another flyer, I think, dropped today. Y'all are playing with Rotting Out, right?
1: Yes, we are.
0: It's incredible. What is, to you, kind of like the craziest, most like surreal band that y'all have played with?
1: I mean, honestly, Gorilla Biscuits is insane.
0: It's crazy, like, dude.
1: It's, yeah. I just can't get over the fact that we did a show with them and the Homies and Military Gun last year, at the end of last year, and they were like, hey, you guys should come back and like do more shows when we do SoCal, you know, for these ones that are coming up. And I don't know. Like, does it get cooler? I don't think
0: so. Gorilla Biscuits, dude.
1: Yeah.
0: Who are still as good live as the videos I watched when, like, from 20, 10, 15 years before when I was, like, in high school. It's, like, insane.
1: Totally. Yeah, they're really incredible. And I just think there's, like, an amazing legacy and an energy around what they do. And, yeah, in terms of fans that we've gotten to play with, I think that's probably, like, you know,
0: huge. That's a big one. So I know you gotta run. I appreciate you hanging out for a long time. Sorry I played the 50 minute Joe Walsh song.
1: It's cool. My Maserati also does 185.
0: There we go.
1: I really felt that when he said that.
0: Yeah, he was talking to you. He said, Jake. He didn't. Yeah. So we're gonna play a game here before you leave. Is that okay?
1: Okay. That's great.
0: Beautiful. So the game is, I'm going to hit you with some subtitles, like the second name, whatever you call that. Like, for example, I think Jaws 2 is called, like, Jaws 2 Revenge. Okay. So I'm going to hit you with some for the Transformers movies, live action, and you're going to tell me if they're real or fake.
1: Okay.
0: Okay, so here's the first one. Transformers Revenge of the Fallen.
1: Yeah, that's a real one.
0: Okay, that's real. Transformers Crest of the Pube.
1: I think that's fake.
0: Yeah, it's a fake one. That was listener submitted. I didn't read these. Transformers Twist of the Matrix.
1: That's fake.
0: It's fake. Transformers Dark of the Moon.
1: Real.
0: It's real, yeah. Transformers Dark of the Ass.
1: Oh, that's a tough one. I believe that's fake.
0: It's fake, yeah. Okay. And last one's kind of you got to pick between two. Transformers The Last Night with a K or Transformers The Last Night with an N?
1: K.
0: Ladies and gentlemen, I think that was flawless. You got them all right, dude. It's Last of the Night with a K.
1: I love the Transformers movies. So Michael Bay, you know, can you believe it?
0: I can't, dude. He's so good and he's hot.
1: Yeah. That's really the key thing to note is that he's, you know, so hot.
0: Yep. Whenever
1: Cargo boom. I love it.
0: Every time I go to see a movie, I get my phone out as soon as the movie starts and I have my brightness up all the way and I look up whether or not the director's hot. And it sucked. I went to see Guillermo del Toro's Frankenstein, and I looked him up, and I just left the theater.
1: Why? Because he was too hot?
0: Too hot. Exactly, dude. I was like, I can't watch this art. He's too beautiful. Too beautiful. Well, speaking of too beautiful, you are too beautiful, Jake. I love you. You're one of my great buddies, and appreciate you coming on the show now a second time, 2 years later, my dude.
1: It's my pleasure anytime. I'll come back as early as next week. You know, whenever you want me. I love
0: you. You heard him. He'll be here next week. Love you, Jake. I'll talk to you soon, dude.
1: I'll talk to you soon.
0: See ya.
1: Later.
0: All right, folks. That was our long interview with Jake Goldstein, my buddy. Love that guy. He's great. And now we're going to hear some music. What are we going to hear? You know what? Let's hear some Cosmic Joke. Since we just talked to Jake for a while, here's his current band. It's a record they put out, I believe, last year on Triple B Records. Records called Forced Perspective. and it's called Quid Pro Quo. That's Cosmic Joke. Check it out.

born to be helpless. I was born to be cold. I was born to never do what I'm told. I was born to be shallow. Wasn't born to be deep. Of all the things I was born to be, I'm cheap.

All right. We just heard a three-song block. It was Cosmic Joke, of which tonight's guest, Jake Goldstein, plays bass in, with a quid pro quo, followed by one of my new obsessions, Divine, from Pink Flamingos, Multiple Maniacs, John Waters films, with Born to Be Cheap. And then we heard a new They Might Be Giants track off their new record, The World Is to Dig. The song is called Overnight Sensation, hit record. I like it a lot. They rock. But yeah, it was a fun show tonight. I had fun with you guys. Appreciate you tuning in. Tonight was the 97th episode of the show. And the last Thursday of this month, May 28th, is going to be the 100th episode of the show. And I'm doing a big lead up to it. So we had Jake on tonight. Next week, executive producer Chad Robinson, who lives in Atlanta, is driving down to be on the show. So Chad's going to be on the playlist of tracks he put together. The week after, we're doing a show that my brother Ryan came up with. It's going to be listener submitted songs, the worst songs you've ever heard. It's going to be an hour of horrific songs. I think it's going to be a fun special one. Maybe we'll take some calls. And then that 100th show on May 28th, it's going to be a big, big, big surprise. Truly the biggest show. I'm going to try to push it really hard. Biggest show we've ever done. And it's going to potentially have some show-altering decisions during that one. So going to be a big one. Thursday, May 28th. So please don't miss that. Now we got just under 6 minutes until the hour, until Festering Decay's Metal Domination. And so leading up to that, like we sometimes do, we're going to play some heavy songs of breakdowns. There may be time for a little soft one too, but we're going to do heavy songs of breakdowns. So one of my favorite bands, we're going to hear two tracks from them. They're called Crush Your Soul, off a record they put out last year called Ice Water. I love it. It's great. But in the meantime, between now and next week, I want you guys to be good people. Be good to others around you. Don't forget we're in this together. Our enemies are few and we are vast. We are everywhere. Now enjoy some breakdowns. For Fester, here's Crush Your Soul with Ice Water.

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Welcome to Festering Decay's Metal Domination, and this is your humble host, Fester. And get ready for an hour of extreme music that will leave your ears ringing and get your head banging. Up first, we have a progressive death metal band that I just happened to stumble across recently because they're just happened to be currently on Pulverized Records, along with Funebrarum. This is Ord, Moon of Urd.

All right, I've learned how to talk, guys. What an epic track. So, up next, I've got a black and death metal band out of Finland for you with a song from one of my favorite albums of last year. This is Proscription.

right, we're continuing with a block of mostly brand new music, unless it was just released in the past year. Up next is one of my favorite albums to come out in the past month. This is Protrusion, Cursed Skin.

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fun thing about Grafted, their bass player just plays a rubber band. Impressive, impressive. Up next, we have a very unique take on tech death. 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
0: All right, guys, I hope you have some loose-fitting clothing and you're ready to move a little bit because this is a song from the era of metalcore I still absolutely love. This is Martyr AD, Withered Monarch.

All right, guys. So the last 15 minutes of our show is going to be a block of black metal that I think is really badass. So I hope you enjoy. Up First is one of the best black metal bands, in my opinion. Marduk, Glorification of the Black God. Epic.

All right, guys, thanks so much for tuning in to this week's Metal Domination. Hope you've all had as much fun as I have, and once again, if you're listening, I appreciate you, and I hope you tune in next week. I forgot. Next week is actually my birthday, so I actually am not going to have an episode. I'll be running a rerun. It's actually going to be the episode I dedicated to Ozzy shortly after he passed, so it'll still be a great show, but I'll be off enjoying my birthday. 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And this is Fester signing out. I'll see you in a couple weeks. Stay rotten.

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3: 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Listener discretion is advised.
4: I stepped into a gob of spit on the floor of his room last night. And I said, did you spit on the floor? And he said, I don't think so. I don't know. Maybe I dragged something out of my shoe. I said, no, it's spit. Oh, well, maybe I did. Sorry. And I just found that unbelievable.

0: So he went to sleep. He slept about 10 hours. He looked like he was zoned out on some kind of substance or other. And the day began when we agreed we'd do something together and that he wouldn't hang out with those guys. So we got up late. We went for a nice lunch. And as we were walking back, he dropped this bomb on me. I know he had a long conversation with his aunt in Las Vegas this morning. And apparently, according to him, she said, your father wants you to fail. He's the one that's responsible for all this because he's a failure and he can't bear the thought of his children having more success with their lives than he's had with his.
1: That's an awful thing to say about
0: you.
1: Well,
0: I thought it was just amazingly awful. So we get home, and I think one of the first things he said to his mother was, I think Aunt Bev is right. So I brought that up with her. I said, do you know that your sister said this to Zach? I mean, can you imagine that being of any value? Well, I don't know, she said. One of those, I don't know, like, it's, you know, you think about it. And I said, well, do you think this is the right thing for her to say? And she's supposed to talk to her about it. Call her if you want to. And that's when I decided to pack up for the day.
1: You say pack up for the day?
0: Well, I mean, I packed my little day pack. You know, I'm not prepared to just take off. I mean, I can stay here where I am for, I guess, a few days. I got to go home in the morning and change and get ready for an audition I have and other things I have to do tomorrow. I'm not quite ready to take off. Besides, there'd be no taking off. Where would I go?

0: you're remaining there long term under these conditions, it almost seems like cowardice.
1: I think it definitely is cowardice, no question about it. It's a kind of ultimate passivity and cowardice, it's true.
0: And it's probably not any good for your son.
1: No.
0: For you to remain in this kind of situation.
1: No, it's true. You're right, it's cowardice. It's cowardice, and you know, it takes sometimes certain events to really see and to come to terms with one's own passivity. But I always knew that I was a passive person anyway. I was the coach of his little league team, and he'd stand out in the outfield and just watch the ball roll by, and I'd say, pick up the ball! And I didn't, I was a terrible coach. The other parents would look at me like I was a maniac, because I would just yell at him when he wouldn't do it right. But he just wouldn't do it at all. He'd demand to be taken out of the game. He wouldn't want to play. He played soccer when he was a little kid, and he just would stand there. He didn't want to kick the ball. He just didn't want to do anything.
2: The accounts of the Japanese soldiers who were stationed on the islands throughout the Pacific in World War II, and how when the war, the front moved at times very quickly, some of them were abandoned and left on these islands and didn't even know the war had ended. Over the years after the end of the war, various people were discovered and brought back. And you might think of those people there, believing themselves to be good soldiers defending their homeland, the things they love the most, in the face of grave hardships with no one supporting them. And then what would happen to those few who were found 10 or 15 years later? They weren't considered misguided or fools. Instead, whenever one of these soldiers was located, the first contact was always made very carefully. Someone who had been a high-ranking Japanese officer during the war would take out his old uniform and samurai sword from the closet and take an old military boat to the area where the lost soldier had been sighted. The officer would walk through the jungle calling out for the soldier until he was found. And when they met, the officer would thank the soldier with tears in his eyes for his loyalty and courage in continuing to defend the country for so many years. And then he would ask him about his experiences, welcome him back. And only after some time would the soldier gently be told that the war was over, that his country was at peace again, so he would not have to fight anymore. And when he reached home, he would be given a hero's welcome, with crowds thanking him and celebrating his arduous struggle and his return and reunion with his people. There are so many ways which we have each struggled in this life, so many things we've struggled with in ourselves and with others. This quality of calm has a mercy and a contentment in it, a kind of forgiveness for all the ways that each of us has been lost. Has a graciousness in it, that we can let go and meet all those disappointments and struggles with an open heart and say, yes, we are here as a Buddha in the midst of them all with that much compassion and that much kindness.

0: occasionally calls me and says, listen, do you want to earn $50? And I say, yeah. And he says, okay, I need you to drive a car up to the Bronx, drop it off at a body shop, take the train back into Manhattan, and then 3 days from now, go back up to the Bronx on the train, go into the shop, give the guy $800, he gives me the keys to the car, and then I drive it back into the city. And that's a kind of a challenge, too, because now I'm not driving my old Volvo. I'm driving this beautiful Mercedes, and I don't want to hit anybody because that's going to be very complicated. So it's a real adventure. I like that part of it, too, because when I get back down to New York and I realize I've made it, you know, and I get my $50, in this case, I didn't take $50. I took it in trade. How did that work? Well, I told my friend, I said, instead of the traditional 50 you give me, I'd just soon have it in an exchange of some other item I think you might have. He knew what I meant. And so he gave me $50 worth of that other item. But I realized I loved the whole job, you know? It was, I felt like a transporter. It reminded me of this guy I once met on a train in Spain going from Madrid down to Malaga. And he was this really kind of interesting, dashing guy. And we got to talking, and he told me that he was a yacht transporter. He was going down to Malaga to pick up a yacht and sail it to Marseille or something. And he had a flask full of vodka. And he gave me a hit of his vodka. And I said, this is the life.
1: Have fantasies of what we might have been or might have done in our lives had we taken another road, another path. What are the fantasies that you have?
2: I would have been a foreign correspondent. I would have been at the very forefront of decisive battles.
1: So there you are out on the field, and where are you?
2: Well, we're not in the field yet, Joe. Actually, I've just arrived in town. My suitcase has been stolen on the bus ride in, and I find a small hotel, one that, for the pocket change I still have left in my purse, will accommodate me for the night.
1: You carry a purse?
2: I do carry a purse, and as a matter of fact, I came into town, I was wearing a very nice pair of stiletto heels, a skirt split to my hip, a tank top, and a large, floppy sunbonnet tied beneath my chin.
1: You're working undercover?
2: I'm keeping a low profile, attempting to...
1: That's not really a low profile.
2: Well, I'm staying in a hotel that's frequented by transvestites. It's all I could find on my way into town.
1: So there you are, and you're...
2: And I'm lying in my room, and I can hear the ominous rumble of cannon and the flash of artillery shells through the thin shade, casting hideous shadows against the wall as though the madman had programmed a slideshow for me, and instead of slides had cast upon the wall the reflections of his nervous system so that I could see his synapses gone mad, the neural tree of his distorted brain thrown against the wall as though some signature in blood foretelling the possibilities in battle that lie on the morrow.
1: And then what happens?
2: Colonel Leclerc knocks on my door at 6 a.m. and in his broken English informs me that it's time for me to pull on my boots, get my pith helmet, my reporter's pad and pencil, and report front and center within 10 minutes in front of the hotel.
1: And you're going to the front?
2: And we are, in fact, put in the back of a rickety old truck, and we are moving towards the front. We go by fields with workers in broad straw hats. I see buffalo pulling small carts, a three-legged dog lying at the feet of its master, who is roasting a small duck over a flaming automobile tire. There's an old woman dressed in a child's party skirt. She has a tiara made of tinfoil on her head, and she is with a child's wand blessing farmyard animals.
1: She's been driven mad by the war.
2: She has been driven mad, and a long, slender thread of drool falls from her lips and wets the ground in a little black spot in front of her.
1: So you get to the front, and then what happens?
2: To my left is a young man named Jean-Claude. Jean-Claude is a handsome, slender young man. He is thinking of the beautiful Mercedes. He is imagining the day that they met. He was walking down a dirt road and he found himself gazing into the eyes of the most lovely woman he had ever seen. Not really a woman, but more of a child. She could not have been more than 14 or 15 years old. And before long, they were talking poetry, literature, music, art. She was an expert in Renaissance painting.
1: At the age of 14? She was 14.
2: At the age of 14, she had a knowledge of Botticelli.
1: Mm-hmm.
2: And his heart broke as they were speaking, for he knew that this young girl embodied everything that he ever desired in a woman, a child woman. And as he's describing this, his head explodes in a hideous shower of gore and blood, and I find my hands, my face, my notepad filled with what was once the animated creature Jean-Claude. His lifeless body falls in a heap next to me.
1: Well, what happened?
2: He was hit in the head by a rifle-propelled grenade. His entire cranium blown to bits. Nothing but a smoking stump left on his neck.
1: The world
2: shrunk to a black dot in an instant, and mine expanded into a universe of possibilities. I recall that Jean-Claude had mentioned in some detail where Mercedes and her father lived, and the idea came to me that I could return to France bearing the news of Jean-Claude's demise and somehow pick up the thread where he had left it with her.
1: And what happened? Did you go back?
2: I did. I went back, and she fell in love with me after a week of my visiting her daily, bringing small gifts of expensive perfume, rare pounds of meat, bottles of hidden wine.
1: While she was mourning him.
2: Yes. Yes.
1: Of course, this never really happened.
2: No, but in my fantasy, we settled down in a small house against a mountainside of lilacs and raised a small family of beautiful blonde children who remained forever 6 years old. And she and I, in perfect health and vigor, lived for eternity on the side of that mountain, gazing across the Catalan landscape, imagining

you're sitting there, and all of a sudden, you know, you fall in love. It happens once in a while. There's desire, fantasy, all of this, and you're going on and telling the story to yourself, you know, marriage. And then all of a sudden you realize, oh, I'm hungry. I didn't eat tonight. And I wonder what I should eat. And you realize, here's this great romantic movie that's gone on, and then it kind of shunts away, and you realize I'm hungry. And then you wake up and you say, wow, I told that whole movie for a long time, and then all I got lost in was what's for dinner, right? Or you're sitting there and you're in fear, and you start to notice that fear, the moment of mindfulness that makes space around it. And you allow it, and it's just fear. You kind of make friends with it. And maybe it goes away. After 20 or 30 or 50 times, fear comes and you realize, oh, that's just fear. I know you. It's a friend. But maybe it doesn't. Maybe it gets worse. You sit and you're meditating, fear. You name it and allow it to be there. And it gets stronger. And it turns into terror. Fear. Oops, terror. Right? Okay, so you bow to that terror. But I feel like I'm dying. Well, and then the thought comes again, I wonder what I'm going to have for dinner when I leave here. Because right? The mind will do that. It has no pride at all. Right? And it just does one thing after another. And mindfulness is that capacity to see what's so and say, oh, wow, look at that dance.

0: My God, Joe. What a week. You know, Malcolm's kids are here. So I went grocery shopping with the older one the night we arrived, and all he, you know, they want Pepsi, they want junk food, they just eat terribly. And I have such a problem with letting kids drink Coke because I know how bad it is for you. I don't know if you drink diet soda at all or regular soda, but if you do, maybe you should stop, and you should tell the rest of the world too as well.
1: The rest of the world?
0: Yeah. Like, they'd be just as happy with a ham sandwich and a Pepsi as with eggs and orange juice, and it's like, it freaks me out completely. So I'm pushing water on these kids, and I'm telling them, you know, you can drink Coke, you know, I'll buy you guys some Pepsi, but there's no way in hell that you're going to be drinking like 4 and 5 Pepsis in my house, in my presence. And they were not interested in that behavior whatsoever. So the second day, they called the ex-wife, or the current wife who he's no longer with. So we'll call her the ex-wife. Is that fair?
1: No, I don't think so.
0: It really isn't, because you know what? The fact that he's still married, it's like this little seed that gets planted in my brain, and when I'm PMSing, all I can concentrate on is this fact. And I start harping him about, when are you going to get a divorce? And he keeps saying, I'm going to. And I know that the green card is still pending, and he doesn't want to screw that up for her. But I just don't feel comfortable living with a married man. Is that bizarre of me?
1: No.
0: So anyway, they call her the next day, and they make plans to go and see her immediately.
1: And you think they're doing that because they want to drink Coke?
0: No, I... I think they were doing it because...
1: What are you drinking?
0: Water.
1: Okay.
0: So anyway, what happened is they go and see her, and of course I start questioning Malcolm, and it gradually became like somebody was winding me up with an elastic band inside my brain. My emotions were running so high, and my thoughts were running so rampant and far away from any sort of reality whatsoever. Like, Malcolm and I were kind of getting upset with each other, and he didn't know how to handle me because I was in this highly emotional state based on the PMS. So by the third day, the older one's telling Malcolm, you know, I don't want to stay here. You know, if you guys are

0: because I could really care less. He's with me. He's not with her. And he is going to divorce her when she gets her green card. But what ends up happening when I'm in this emotional state is I start asking questions like, when was the last time you asked her if she'd gotten her papers yet? Because I don't frankly believe that she is going to call him on the phone and say, oh, guess what? I got my papers. We can get divorced now. So now what they're telling him is they said, you know, we feel like we're a burden on you guys and we don't want to stay here because you told us that you were madly in love with this woman and that you guys get along great and that you never fight. And now all of a sudden we show up and you guys are fighting. So now the kids are feeling like it's their fault. And Malcolm and I on Friday are on the phone and he's asking me to mend this situation. He said, look, I'm trying everything I can to explain to them what a wonderful girl you are, that you're so fun and that they're just going to have a great time with you and they're going to love you. And he said, and now you're like being this person who I don't even know and I don't know what to do and I don't know what to tell them. Can you please talk to them? And as he's asking me this, I'm saying, I don't know what to do. I don't know what to say to them because now my ego is so hurt that they're saying they don't want to be around me anymore, that I just feel like it's all over with. Like I'm feeling more and more doomed as the day goes on. So they come home from work and I'm just a complete wreck. I'm like at the peak of this roller coaster ride.
1: The PMS peak.
0: Yes, the PMS peak. And we all get in the car and we're driving towards Santa Monica. And he and I aren't speaking. The kids have got Ozzy Osbourne blasting, and it happens to be the stepmother's CD because she's really into Ozzy Osbourne. So they've got her CD playing in my car stereo. He and I aren't speaking. The kids are afraid of me, and I'm at the peak of this intense moment where all I can think of, some of the thoughts were in my head were, I need these people out of my car right now. I need to break up this relationship. I can't handle his kids. I'm not their mother. I'm not responsible for talking to them and making it all better. And if Malcolm leaves me, I'm going to kill myself.
2: As Zen Master Dogen said, a Zen master's life is one continuous mistake. Right? It's one moment of not doing it right followed by another moment of not doing it right, which is to say one moment of learning after another. It's a process of learning again and again. So it's not about doing it right, but about the capacity of the heart to be present in this life of change and pain and love and loss and hope, and to discover that we can stand to see and feel and be this alive. When the mind is still, says Krishnamurti, when the mind is still, tranquil, not seeking any solution, not reacting, not struggling, then it is possible to see what is true. And it is the truth that liberates and not your efforts to be free. To be free comes not from changing or fixing the world, but seeing this world as it is and opening the heart in the midst of it. To be uncertain is to be uncomfortable. But to be certain is to be ridiculous. So Socrates said, I know one thing, I know that I know nothing.
0: So we get to Santa Monica, we pull the car over, and I'm just inside my head, I'm having this battle of, you know, one side of me going, Debbie, just swallow your pride and talk to these kids. They're kids, they're humans, they're children. They want to like you. They want to have fun with you. You've got a whole month to mend this thing and to turn this around and to start fresh and to really have a good time with them. Then I've got this, like, raging, horrible, you're awful, you're ugly, you don't deserve their love. He would divorce her if he really loved you. All these, this horrible voice is going off, and I'm just, it's like this tug of war inside my body. And I pull over the car, and I just looked at Malcolm, and I said, you know, can I talk to you, not in front of the kids, because of course I don't want to fight with them anymore. Because that day, while we were fighting at work,

work, they actually called the stepmom and said, please come pick us up. We don't want to be at work anymore with Dad because he's fighting with Debbie. So now she knows we're fighting, and that's just like my worst nightmare, because of course I want her to believe that he and I are happily ever after. So now she knows we're fighting. So I asked him to step out of the car and come and talk to me on his own. And I looked at him and I said, I can't do it. And he said, you can't do what? And I said, I can't do this. And he's like, you can't do what? And I said, I cannot talk to your kids. I can't take care of your kids. You guys can't stay with me anymore. I don't know what to do. I've ruined it. I just, we gotta end this. And he just looks at me and he's like, what are you talking about? Why can't you do this? And I'm just empty. It feels like there's a 5 billion pound weight inside my stomach. My head is hanging low. My heart is just dragging on the ground. And I just say, you know what, I just can't. And he said, well, okay, you know, I don't know what to say, but if this is what you got to do, that's what you got to do. And as soon as he said that, I freaked out inside. I'm just like, no, Debbie, he's going to walk away. Don't play games. You've got to pull this together. Yes, you're PMSing. And yes, maybe you better call your doctor and get some freaking Xanax for next month. But you better get your shit together right here and right now. So I looked at him and he goes, I gotta go outside, the kids are waiting for me. So I go outside with him and I just, with all the might that I could muster, I looked at the kids and I said, you guys, your dad wants me to talk to you and I really need to talk to you, but I just can't do it with all three of you at once because I'm gonna crumble. Can we please have conversations separately? And they both said, okay, you know. And so the young one and Malcolm take off, and the older one and I sit on the curb, and I looked at him and I said, look, I'm so, so sorry that you're having a terrible time, and I just want you to know that I know you could never understand this, but my hormones are raging right now, and I just, when you guys were coming, I was so excited that you were going to be here, and I thought that everything was just going to be wonderful, and that you were going to love me, and I was going to love you, and we were going to have the best time, and somehow I think that I failed by trying to get you to eat differently, and it's only because I care about your health, but I realized shortly after, you know, the first day that it's none of my business, you know, I can't change your eating habits of 16 years in a day. You don't even know me, so why should you want to have me do that for you? And he just stopped me in my tracks, and he said, look, I'm going to imitate him because he's got the cutest accent. He said, you know, I didn't come down here to listen to y'all fight. You know, I came down here to be with my dad because, you know, I never get to be with my dad. And, you know, he told me you were, like, great, and you guys never fight. And then all of a sudden you guys are fighting. And so me and my brother, we just think it's our fault and that, like, somehow we're like a burden. And I just think that, you know, maybe you and my dad, you ain't really known each other all that long anyway. And so maybe it was just too soon for us to come because you guys are in a brand-new relationship. And he's not divorced and all. And I didn't realize that you hadn't met the wife and everything. I always thought that everything was like all taken care of before we got here and that everybody was all friends, and I didn't realize what the situation was. And, you know, I'm not comparing you to my dad's wife. I want you to know that, you know, you guys are totally different, and we just don't want to hear you fight, and like, we can just go hang out with her and watch movies and stuff like that, and we're not trying to hurt your feelings. It's just that, you know, we've just known her for 4 years or however long, you know, and they've been married, and so we're just used to her and all, and you know, and she called us in Texas and asked us to come and stay down here with her, and my dad said we could, and so we just thought that was going to be okay with you, and we didn't realize it was going to be upsetting. And so we ended up having this amazing conversation, and I said, look, you know, can we press the reset button and can we just start over? And he's like, well, you know, I could press reset, you know, I could do that and all, but, and, you know, I don't want to hear you guys fighting anymore because, like, I'm just going to leave. And I said, okay, you know, I want to have a great time, and you know, we want to plan a lot of stuff with you and have a good time. And so that was that. So then Malcolm comes back with the younger one, and he leaves with the older one, and the younger one sits down, and I looked him in the eye, and I just lose it. I'm bawling my eyes out.

0: I just said, I really would love for you to hang around today, Zach. Don't go out with your friends. Hang around here. Hang around with me. We'll do something. So we couldn't really figure out anything to do, you know. He didn't get up till about 2 o'clock in the afternoon, 1 o'clock. And so he said, listen, I'm not going to go out with my friends. Could you give me some grass? He knows I have a little tiny amount of grass around. I said, no, Zach, I don't want to give you any because you've been abusing it. You've been doing it too much. I think there's a good chance it's softening your brain, you know, and it's part of the problem. I don't want to be giving you any grass. And he said, well, yeah, come on, we'll smoke together. We never do that. I said, yeah, we never do that because I don't really like to smoke that much. Once in a while, I do.
1: You're not getting away with what you're trying to do right now.
0: What do you mean?
1: You drove a car for somebody. You could have been paid money, and you decided that you'd prefer to be paid
0: right.
1: in marijuana,
0: yes.
1: Which means that you are not as indifferent to marijuana as you suggest.
0: I didn't suggest that. I just said that the reason I took the marijuana, because it was so convenient, I wouldn't have gone out looking for it, but since I knew I could get it instead of the $50 he was going to give me for driving the car.
1: If you consider it an insidious and destructive element in your son's life, why are you contemplating getting back into it yourself? I mean, don't you see that there is a contradiction there?
0: No.
1: But if it's destroying your son's life, don't you?
0: Only because I think he does it too much. If he did it on the weekends or once or twice on a Saturday and a Sunday and didn't do it during the week, I would not call it insidious. I would say that these are teenagers. They experiment with grass. It's every day and not having a job or a school that makes it insidious, not automatically. And as far as my connection with it, I regard it in moderation as not a bad thing. So I'm not being hypocritical. It wouldn't keep me from functioning. I wouldn't be doing it every day.
1: Well, let me put it another way then. If marijuana is problematic for your son, why do you let your son know that you've actually purchased some for yourself? I mean, isn't
0: because
1: that giving him the wrong message?
0: I had made a choice to try to create some sense of leverage. I knew the only leverage I have is not to give him any money, which at a certain point wasn't even any leverage either, because they have a friend who has money and is generous about just giving the marijuana to the kids. So even without money, he can get high. I can't stop him from doing that. But I thought there might come a time where I could dissuade him from going out with his friends and having grass if I gave him a little bit. I didn't plan for that to be yesterday. I planned it to be at a time when he wasn't using grass so much. Rightly or wrongly, that's why I took the grass. Also, because I thought I might want to use it myself at some point instead to try to back off of drinking a little bit. So we got high and we were feeling pretty good, you know. And I was I was brought back to a time in my life for many years where I would hang out with people and easily, not that I would look to get high in the middle of the day, but certainly whenever I went up to Topanga Canyon, smoking grass was an all-day affair up there. And it reminded me of an ethic that I used to believe in and live, which was just to have a good time. If I wasn't working, I didn't think about what I can do next that's practical. I thought about feeling good. If that meant getting high or going down to the beach, sitting and having a beer with some friends. You know, the old hippie ethic, you know?
1: Mm-hmm.
0: I lived that life, and I loved it. And suddenly, I realized that's kind of what Zachary and his friends want to live. He just wanted to hang out. And there was a time when we all believed, some of us believed, that hanging out was a good thing. Nothing wrong at all with going out with some friends to a beautiful place overlooking the Pacific, sitting in some woods and smoking grass, and then going to have a little light lunch down in the Pacific Palisades. That was okay. So that's what we're doing. We're sitting out there on the terrace, and I'm thinking, wow, maybe that's where he's coming from. Maybe genetically or in some other way, he just wants what I always wanted, just to get high and chill, hang out, you know, walk the streets. So I went out and got this big sandwich. He said he wanted a hero sandwich, a big hero sandwich. And I was feeling in a good mood. I must say that the grass, which often makes me feel paranoid and unsettled about my life, it didn't. It made me feel good. It made me feel just happy and easy about things. And I was glad at the idea of going out and getting a hero sandwich. Even though ordinarily I probably wouldn't have done that. It meant walking 10 blocks.
1: Why doesn't he join you? Why aren't you going out to get her?
0: He wanted to stay in the house. He wasn't up to going out and doing that. That's a good point. But I know he just didn't want to move, you know. He wanted to hang out in the house. He just wanted me to get the stuff and bring it back, and then we would continue our little debauchery. But I must say that I went out there, and I kind of eased into this kind of life that I had once known, where I thought this made complete sense in a strange way to be 4 o'clock in the afternoon, you know, and I smoked a little grass, and I'm going out to get a big old double hero sandwich, and, you know, and I met some people on the street, had some nice conversations, and got the sandwiches, got myself a beer, because I'm, now that I'm enjoying this this weird afternoon, I might as well get into it. And so I brought the sandwiches home. Zachary ate his immediately and then wanted part of mine, and because I wasn't ready to eat mine yet, and I gave him a little bit of mine, but I told him he's eating too much, too fast. He's going to get indigestion. But I had the munchies too, and I ate so much in the next few hours that I experienced something I've never experienced. I couldn't move. I literally was so full of gas and food that I couldn't move. I couldn't bend over. I was in terrible pain trying to belch up some of this stuff that was in me because I just kept eating. I ate those sandwiches and then I ate some turkey and some cheese and some bread. I just kept eating everything I could find. He didn't even eat nearly as much as I ate. And then he wanted more, you know, more grass. I said, no, that's it, that's it. We did a couple of joints. But I could see he was just sitting around, you know. And he was still kept asking me. So I said, I'll tell you what, I'll give you some more if you sit at your computer and write. So we made that bargain. And he sat at his computer and wrote some songs, poems, things. Meanwhile, I had been drinking some beer and taking a few shots of tequila, not a huge amount. And until I started feeling this terrible physical pain of being bloated in a way that I hadn't been bloated before, I rather enjoyed the afternoon.
2: I've described the story, I think, some time ago to you of Jon Kabat-Zinn. He began his work training people in mindfulness in the basement of the medical center in Massachusetts in the medical school, and the only people that he would see were the ones that the doctors had given up on. And he would say, that's fine, I'll be down in the basement, and after you've done the surgery and tried the medications and done all the things, those people whom you're unable to help, send them down to me, because I have the strongest medicine of all. What was the medicine that he had? The strongest medicine of all. The great medicine that he offered was people would come down with intractable pain and all kinds of suffering that they'd tried everything else to do. And he said, fine, we will sit with this and face it as the truth of your experience. We will sit with the truth of what is so for you in a mindful way, accepting what is true. And no matter what was brought to him, he said, yes, we will sit with this also. In a moment of awareness, we come into balance. In just a moment, we might be lost, confused, frightened, entangled, grasping, needy, any kind of state at all. And then there's the moment that says, really lost, aren't you? And there's that little moment that says, oh, this is really lost. And in that moment, it's like there's this great space that opens up about being lost. And it only takes an instant, a moment. Here it is. This is what's so. So a moment of mindfulness has an enormous value because it's a moment of freedom. It's the gateway to the deathless.
0: He's just living out a very similar, passive, hedonistic lifestyle that I've been leading for a long time. I don't want to get a job. I'm content to retire. I think about that. I say, why can't I retire? A young retiree. I don't want to do anything. If a job comes along that pleases me, I'd love to do it. But I don't want to go and get a job. Be a bartender or a waiter or a telemarketer, that kind of job. I'd rather go to the museum or, you know, structure, write a poem if I'm lucky. I did write a little something. I'm inspired by a painting Did you ever do that?
1: No, never. I've only written things inspired by life as I experience it.
0: Well, I experienced this painting, the life of this painting, and I think it was valid.
1: I'm not suggesting it's not valid.
0: No, I know. I mean, it was a nice thing. I mean, I'm opening myself up to you because you're probably going to say it's trite and overblown and grandiose, but that's okay. I mean, maybe you won't. I'm willing to take that chance. But let me describe the painting to you before I read the poem.
1: Okay.
0: Because the painting, it's a beautiful painting by Bonnard, the French post-impressionist. Bonnard is wild and wonderful. The colors are just so exciting. And this particular painting, which is called The Terrace at Vernon, it's a house on a lake, and you see wonderful trees and shrubs around the deck of the house. The house is a beautiful ochre color. You just see the side of it. You see the water of the lake, or possibly a river, and on the far side of it, there are little itty-bitty horses that are grazing. And there are two women in the picture. One of them is coming up a flight of wooden steps, and the other is coming out of the house. So I looked at it, and I love Bonnard, and I love this particular painting, and I wrote this little thing. In the stillness of one late afternoon, wild horses grazing on the far shore of the lake, and Tilly just up from the garden, and Beth readying the tea and treats, and a deep green glow rising from the moist middle summer, new come Venus, who'd seen it all before, suddenly saw it for the first time and assured the timid evening it was safe to begin. You like it?
1: Yeah, I do like it.
0: Oh, good.
1: You could just be sitting on the front steps with a joint. You'd be in heaven.
3: I would have, had I chosen another life, been a merchant seaman. I would have found myself in some old rusting tank of a world-beating ocean-going vessel, putting in at ports of call exotic places in the South Pacific, Java, Borneo.
1: Does anything happen during your visits to these different ports of call?
3: I'm taken by a group of natives on elephant's back through impenetrable hardwood jungle.
1: Mm-hmm.
3: The air filled with the cries of exotic and invisible birds. Every now and then a vista opens, revealing endless rice paddies with figures in wide-brimmed hats bent over the vegetation plucking the rice. We move upward in the hardland forest and come across a village in a clearing. It could be a Neolithic village. The men have bones through their noses, the women bare-breasted, children who've never seen a white man forming a crowd around me, pointing and laughing, pinching my skin to see if it will come off as though I'm wearing some disguise, their fingers probing, their eyes wide with excitement, their mouths hilarious in cries of jubilation. I'm taken into a small hut where an old woman sits cross-legged on the floor. She has before her what appears to be a long pipe. And at the end of this pipe is a bowl with a cap on the top of it, a small pinhole pierced through that cap. She has what appears to be a bicycle spoke, which she is moving in and out of the hole, manipulating a bubbling bead of black substance. The air is fragrant with a vegetable smell. I begin to dally. I begin to dream. The food is bountiful. The air is heavy with the fragrance of jungle flowers and a small, framed, big-eyed, slender waist, long-legged, ivory-toothed girl with bougainvillea blossoms in her hair enchants me to the point where I can no longer resist the temptations of life in this eternal ancient village.

Thich Nhat Hanh this last year published a new book called Cultivating the Mind of Love. It was a series of talks he did a couple or a few years ago in his center in France in Plum Village. And he was giving these talks on Dharma and interdependence, as he usually does, and the nature of understanding. And in the middle of giving one of his talks, and people were sitting there listening as one does to a Dharma talk, sort of half listening and half meditating or reflecting or drifting or whatever. And all of a sudden, in the middle of it, he paused for a moment and he began, "She was 20 years old when I met her. We were at the Temple of Complete Awakening in the highlands of Vietnam. And as I was walking up the steps to return to the temple, I saw a nun standing there, looking out onto the nearby hills. Seeing her standing like that was like a fresh breeze blowing across my face. I had seen many nuns before, but I had never had a feeling like that." And all of a sudden, all these people who were half listening to the Dharma talk sat up, said, "Oh, something interesting is happening here." And so in this book, he tells the story of this first love affair, not enacted because they were a monk and nun, but the inner life of this, alternately with his teachings on the practice of love and loving kindness. It's quite beautiful. "She was just 20 years old when I first saw her and fell in love. Do not sit long with sadness, my friend. When you look at a garden, do you look at thorns or flowers? Spend more time with roses and jasmines." That's Rumi. There's a beauty in being alive, in our aliveness itself. Here, let me give you a sense of it. This is from Lewis Thomas. This is another life form, but maybe you can resonate. "At home, 4 p.m. today, says the female moth, and releases a small explosion of bombicol hormone, a single molecule of which will tremble the hairs of any male within miles and send him driving upward in a confusion of ardor. But it is doubtful if he has an awareness of being caught in an aerosol of chemical attractant. On the contrary, he probably finds suddenly that it has become an excellent day, the weather remarkably bracing, the time appropriate for a bit of exercise of the old wings, a brisk turn upwind. En route, traveling the scent gradient of bombicol, he notes the presence of other males headed in the same direction, all in a good mood, inclined to race for the sheer sport of it. Then, when he reaches his destination, it may seem to him the most extraordinary of coincidences, the greatest piece of luck. Bless my soul, what have we here?" So this is the quality of joy and rapture of being alive itself.

0: she met Dick. Beautiful loft on Grand Street, you know, right in the heart of Soho. And she was a painter at some point, cutting collages. And Dick, for many years, certainly all the years that we knew them, didn't really do much of anything. He worked for his father, who was sold hairbrushes and cosmetics and stuff like that. They had a company, a mail order company up in New Rochelle. And Dick worked for the father, but he was always a pretty sad kind of guy. And his wife came to really hate him because she thought he was a sloth, that he had no value in life. He had no ambition. He just sat around the house and spent hours in the bathroom. He would go into the bathroom for an hour doing his toilette or whatever he would do in the bathroom. He was famous for that. And there came a point where she really didn't want him to be around anymore. He, on the other hand, was quite happy with his family. He had two daughters, and he cared for her, even though she didn't care for him. And gradually, she started pushing him to get out. And since she owned the loft, it was her loft, ultimately she insisted that he leave. And he, being a fairly passive guy, did leave. And for a time he had some small little apartment over on the east side. I never saw it, but it sounded like a pretty dismal place. And he got more and more depressed in his life. His father's business ended and the father died. He went to live with his mother in their house up in New Rochelle, and then she had to go into a nursing home, and then she died, which is only about 6 months ago, and he had to leave that house because it was being sold.
1: He did not inherit any of
0: it. He didn't inherit anything. I don't know what the complete story is about that, but there was no money from the sale of the house. So over the years, over the past 5 or 6 years, or however many years he's been out of the house, my wife compares me to him as being a kind of slothful drain on the family and suggests that I leave. She can't exactly throw me out or have a... Although she recently said that she was thinking of having a lawyer remove me from the house. What happened to him is he was living with his mother, then she went into a nursing home. He was having a tough time finding any kind of job that would bring in any money. He's had a series of telemarketing jobs, which he doesn't do very well, and that's a grueling, miserable occupation to do that, to be calling people, getting hung up, all of that. Meanwhile, he became more and more forlorn, and he'd call from time to time, and I would talk to him, or, you know, he came over actually for the 4th of July to watch the fireworks. He's a big guy. He's got an enormous big belly. All he does is eat. I mean, that's the last of his pleasures, because it doesn't take a lot of money to get fat, as we know. But what happened to him, he needed a place to stay, and he had to get out immediately. His sister actually put him in a motel for a few weeks, because the house needed to be sold immediately. I don't quite know if there were loans on it, whatever happened to the money. It doesn't make complete sense that the house would be sold and there would be no money. I think the bank owned it, is what it was. And so he had to get out, went to a motel, and then he started looking for a place to live. And, you know, he only makes a few hundred dollars a week. It's a very expensive market around here. So he couldn't really find any place to live. I tried to help him. I looked in the paper, the Village Voice, maybe a little one room in a sleazy hotel. Instead, though, he found a house up in the Bronx owned by a man, a widower. And this widower lives in the house and lets out rooms. And so Dick, he took a bedroom in this house, and he's been there for a number of months now. Shares a bath with the other people. The majority of these four or five people who live in this house don't do anything particularly. A few of them chain smoke, and so the house constantly smells smoke. He doesn't really know them. They don't talk to each other. They just pass as strangers, and he's just a little in shock almost about his life. Meanwhile, he sees his daughters. He's allowed to come around for certain family occasions. The children treat him with a certain amount of love and, you know, respect. But he's like drifting. And even his mind is drifting. Sometimes repeats the same thing over and over, or he'll say, it's the 4th of July, isn't it? Wow, 4th of July, what do you make of that? So I feel to a certain extent that my wife is not above saying, well, he's living on his own. Why don't you go just live like him? I think that she would be happy for me to live like he lives, because she feels that I'm as slothful and a bad drain of energy on the family, that I would deserve to live like that. His dream is that they'll let him come back home, that they'll take me back, that kind of thing.
2: Let go of the body of fear, the small worries, the plans, the memories and guilt, and be here in that radiant and dignified essence of your being. This quality of peace, of resting in the Tao, relaxing our expectations and trusting that spring comes after winter, that it always has and it always will. To be without anxiety about non-perfection is the line of the Zen ancestors. To not be anxious that the world isn't the way we hoped it would be. It's quite amazing the way that it is.

0: I had thought of, I was driving this old MG yesterday as part of the film. Barely runs, but so I was thinking it would be fun to take this MG and head west. And I don't know how far it would go. Most people think it would never make it to California. But again, I thought it didn't matter if it made it to California. Wherever it died is where I would drop anchor. Somewhere in Ohio, maybe I'd get out to Kansas or whatever, wherever it died, that neighborhood, or the nearest civilization. You get to call the automobile club and get transported to the nearest lodging and then get the paper the next day and get a job and start a life.
1: When you realize the fact that everything changes and find your composure in it, there you find yourself in nirvana. It's already here. Nothing needs to be added and nothing taken away. It's beautiful and it's difficult and it's full and it's empty. There's a rabbi who, when asked, how can you live with such peace? He was known for his equanimity. In the midst of so many changes and sufferings and beautiful things, and he said, well, I have two pockets into which I can put my hand at any moment according to what I need. And in my right pocket, I keep the words, for your sake the world was created. It's so precious, it's for you. And in my left pocket, I keep the words, you are dust and ashes. And depending on the moment, I reach into one pocket or the other.
2: 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The name of this episode was Stoner. For more information about Joe Frank and his work, visit joefrank.com. 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
4: 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We are Savannah Soundings, community radio with global soul. It's 8 o'clock. Sans Fred in the booth, just meeting today. It's kind of a cloudy Friday, and I'll be bringing you music for about an hour, now 59 minutes or so after that intro. So I play music. This is a show called A-Track Mind. I play music from the 70s and maybe a little something different today, something different. So I'm going to throw music at you, maybe a little bit of glib banter, and hopefully have a good hour listening to A-Track Mind. This is Jim bringing it to you. So Fred is out. He's my new helper, and he's traveling a lot. I was traveling last Friday. I played golf at Fripp Island. And lost more than a few balls. There was a gator there that was maybe 9-10 feet. I chose not to go after that Titleist. That dude can have that one. I didn't need to take a chance on dismemberment when I wasn't breaking the course record. Now, if I was way under par and breaking the course record, you know, maybe I would have, you know, like done a, hey, look over here, look over here. Would have gone and come up behind him and worked a deal and gotten the ball, but I didn't do that. So I'm back in the booth, back at work, and I'll be traveling this summer, and I'm happy to be here there on this particular Friday. So I was looking for a muse for the show today, and it came up that Rolling Stones have a new album coming out. So I'm going to play a couple Stones tunes today. One of them is the new one, and I think it's very good. I'm very happy to see that they're still productive. It's amazing. And they have, see, Chad Smith from the Chili Peppers, Steve Winwood, and Paul McCartney are helping out on the album. So it's a team effort. And I think they have a recording of Watts, Charlie Watts' one unfinished song, and they finished it and put it on the album. So Charlie Watts is playing drums on this album, at least on one song. So they kept a few things secret, but I thought that was quite interesting. So about 3 hours ago, I go through maybe a teeny bit of more restless sleep with the show on Friday, because you always want to get the banter going and have a good show so everybody can listen and not be bored. And I had a flying dream. It was the weirdest thing. My wife has them a fair amount. And if I do, I don't remember them. But I remember this one because it kind of delved into the show. Maybe in the flying dream, is that pertaining to this being the most excellent show ever? And I had complete supreme confidence. I don't know. So think of like a Google map where you have this country lane that's about a quarter mile off the main road. And there's a house in the back, and then there's a little bit of trees in the middle of the lot. It's long and skinny, connecting to a main road. And then up at the front, it just goes to like paved driveway and back onto the main road. Well, I was at the house. It doesn't strike me as being my house. And I said, well, I have to go get the mail. So I started flying over the trees because it was easier to get to the mailbox. It was probably a quarter mile in my head from the house to the main road. And lo and behold, I started flying. I go, whoa. And it was kind of like Tommy Boy flying or Beverly Hills Ninja Chris Farley flying. Not good flying, but flying nonetheless. And I was laughing because I was flying. And then if you remember, there was a scene from Gilligan's Island where the skipper reminded Gilligan that he couldn't fly because he was flying with these fake feathers above the hut. And he goes, Gilligan, you can't fly. And Gilligan says, I can't. And then once he realized he couldn't fly, then he fell. So I had that kind of like stupid Gilligan dream. And then I started coming down, and I didn't crash land, but I had to walk to the mailbox because I cleared the trees. So I figured that was a good flying dream, not a great flying dream, but a good flying dream. So, and I was kind of woke up laughing. I'm like, is that what it is? Because sometimes I just float around over the mountains, and it's kind of fun to have that dream. But this one was more purposeful and somewhat ephemeral. It didn't last more than just a second or two. All right. So that's what happened a couple hours ago. So then I had to say, okay, am I going to get up now? Or I'm not? And then I said, no, I'm going to go to the bathroom and go back and try and recreate it. And I tried my best to launch myself over the woods in this unknown country lane, and I couldn't do it. So it was a one-time thing. It was a one-off. And that's what I have to say about that. So, okay, here's the In the Stars is this cut I'm going to play. It's the new Rolling Stones album, Foreign Tongues, and it's due July 10th. And just 2 days ago, they released two cuts. One of these cuts I'll be playing today, In the Stars. And so it's maybe a little bit about fate and destiny, because they say it's, you know, it's in the stars, it's our destiny. And some of the people have been writing that it's a bit like their early 80s sound, a little bit more polished. And then I was reading how they have a relative paucity of Grammys with their group. They have had 13 nominations over 64 years. So they get a nomination every year, 5 years or so. And they actually won once for 1995 for Voodoo Lounge. And it was almost maybe, I don't know if they had to, but it was the first ever Grammy for Best Rock Album, which was introduced in 1995, and sure enough, they won it that year. But it's been kind of quiet since. So they did get nominated for, was it Black and Blue, I think, is the last one here in a few years ago. So this one is coming up. It's Steve Winwood. I'm not sure I hear him, but I'm going to check out. I love the beat. I love the fact that the mix still looks pretty dang good. So Flying Dreams, look, whatever else I can throw at you, maybe some trivia today. Let's get the show started. And this is In the Stars from the new Stones album.

0: Man, I'm digging that. That they're actually happy. It's amazing what happens. Like when you get in your 80s and you have $100 million and realize you're still living, Keith Bridges included. Sorry, Charlie Watts, you didn't make it. And they're actually, that's a groovy tune. And it does sound like an early 80s Tattoo You kind of thing. So at the time, it's 8:11 and 11 seconds, and you're listening to 107.5. This is your host, Jim. This is 8-Track Mind. And I'm playing some cuts today. I'm a little bit of yesteryear. All right, so my wife is coming back today. We have a third grandchild, and it just keeps getting better. And that grandchild is up in Augusta. So my wife left and spent the week up there helping out the new parents. And it's a magnanimous effort. It's just really neat that life can happen, and you're so close you can help out. So I've been batching it, and so here's I don't know really what to do. I didn't want to start a book. So I got my son-in-law's Disney password, and I was watching the Beatles anthology. And I, for some reason, it's really weird where you have I grew up in the 70s, so the Beatles had broken up, and Wings was it. The first Paul McCartney I heard was really Wings. And yet I go back, and I realize the synchronicity and the magic moment that occurred when you have four guys from Liverpool that can play together. And I watch these old clips, and they have Liverpool humor, and they're just really funny. It really cracks me up. So I was going through that and just amazed at how good they were at playing together. And Ringo was the guts that holds everything together. So I'm going to play something off Anthology 4. This is actually a Berry Gordy Motown song. But they were, let's see, George was probably 18 or 19 when he played this. I think 4 years older, so 22. John was the old one, John and Ringo. So Ringo and John were probably 22 years old. So they were just putzing around, but they worked hard. In Germany and at the Cavern in Liverpool to get their game together. And their sense of time and groove, everything is purposeful. And I just can't get over how good they were. There's no throwaway notes, but they were recording. They recorded one album, I think, in 12 hours. They did 10 songs in 12 hours. They knew them that good. They went through them once or twice. There's a couple of these cuts where you hear them going, this one goes, RM7, undubbed, and that was it. Okay, put it on the album. So they weren't doing Pink Floyd. Let's play that little cello note backwards and then run it through a vocoder. I'm like, no, just play it. So the simplicity and the utter excellence is amazing. So this one's called Money. And I really love Ringo's backbeat, and he just makes everything groove. He's a great swing drummer.
1: Money, RM7.

And I was hearing, you get to hear on this production on Disney that the background vocals of George and Paul, and how close to flawless they are, note after note after concert after concert. They were really good, and they were kids. And the other thing I liked about George, who was the little kid in the band, and they gave him about 8 bars to play in a couple solos. And if you hear a Beatles song in the beginning and you go, oh, I know the break, it's because of George. So they didn't tell him what to play. He figured out what to play. So even then, he had this semblance of playing the song, just like Ringo did. They didn't overplay. They just played. And so, like that's a wonderment of virtuosity that just may not ever be recreated. So I'm really having a big time to do that. And I realize that I'm kind of over the top with the Beatles, but like it's kind of weird that I missed it the first time. But I'm appreciating them all over the place now because heck, two of them are still alive. Why not? Alrighty, so it's 8:17, and you're listening to 107.5. This is your host Jim. This is 8-Track Mind, and we're playing a mishmash kind of today. So this one is a Carlos Santana cut. This one is when he was with John McLaughlin, and it's called Love, Devotion, Surrender is the album. And it was about the teachings of Sri Chinmoy, a mystic. And then they wanted to also pay homage to John Coltrane. So lo and behold, you get mysticism with John Coltrane. You get something like this, which is called Love Supreme. And Chinmoy's philosophy was based on love, devotion, surrender. His quote was from one of his writings, as Chinmoy, he spoke about this. Unfortunately, in the West, surrender is misunderstood. We feel that if we surrender to someone, he will then lord it over us. But from the spiritual point of view, when the finite enters into the infinite, it becomes the infinite all at once. When a tiny drop enters into the ocean, we cannot trace the drop. It becomes the mighty ocean. So from that is this mild provocation comes this beautiful effort, which is a twist on a Coltrane song called Acknowledgement, which he did in 1964. So yeah, it runs all over the place, but these are Carlos Santana and John McLaughlin trading licks for a piece that I find utterly enjoyable. So this is A Love Supreme, Santana and McLaughlin.

It's finishing up. That was Carlos Santana and John McLaughlin. Love Supreme, Love Supreme, Love Supreme. That's it. So we're finishing up the half hour, and hope you're having a good time so far. I've got one more before the end of the half hour. I think I was, again, running on with my mouth. I found these interesting words. I love words, love words, love words. And I've done this on this particular word. I've gone into this. This is called sonder. Sonder is a word. It's the realization that every person has a life as complex as your own. That's kind of deep. And you see it in different ways, and you'll say something, and somebody shakes their head, and you know that they've done something far more than what you've thought about, and because they've already done it. And you realize, like, man, okay, there's a lot of things out there that you think you've not mastered, but certainly pondered. And other people have gone way past pondering. There's another one called velicor. Velicor is the strange, wistful nostalgia experienced in old bookstores. I know that smell. It kind of make it. It is a wistful nostalgia. That's an interesting way to say that. So I hope books always stick around. I hope they do. All right. So I have more of those to come, but I'm going to save a few of those because those are so pithy. All right. So this is a Who tune that was off Quadrophenia. And I was reading about Quadrophenia. They really did build their own studio to try and get quadraphenic sound. And when they got done with it, they weren't happy with it because an album wouldn't play it. You could set it up in a studio, and you had front, left, right, and the back were kind of fake 3 and 4. You know, it wasn't true stereo, but they could mimic it. But unless you had 4 speakers and it was set up right, you couldn't do it. So they put out the album, and it was basically a concept on 4 speakers, but it was also a quadraphenic personality. There were 4 distinct personas inside this person that they were singing about. So of that, there was supposed to be an album you could go from front to back on Quadrophenia. And this one was one of the ones that played out best on radio. And this John Entwistle was interviewed. His bass is on fire on this. And in 1996, he got interviewed about this cut and his playing. He said, "I was just joking around when I played it, but the band thought it was great and used it in the final version." So thank goodness he threw it out there. So here's the real me with John Entwistle's Bass on Fire, and then we'll take our break.

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4: We're back. It's 8:35 and 19 seconds, and you're listening to WRUULP. Sans Fred, just Jim in the booth. And hopefully he'll be back here soon. He let me know he won't be here next week either. And I'm trying to piece my weeks together. I've got a few Fridays coming up that I will be. I have some obligations. Good ones, actually. Graduation and other things. So I will be here every time I can. How about that? I'll do everything I can to fulfill your radio needs. So I've got more of those little strange words. How about this one? Opia. O-P-I-A. It's the intense and sometimes overwhelming feeling of looking into someone's eyes. Well, I've had that a few times. Thank goodness. Connect on a human level. So, if you were listening back, I had the flying dream last night, and it was an interrupted flying dream. So I was flying over the trees until I realized I was flying over the trees. I'm like, I had a soft landing, and I walked to the mailbox. And I think I had a cut, but I didn't know I was bleeding. I think I just remembered that. I've heard this. If you can train yourself to have dreams and get up, set your alarm for 4 or 4:30, and you can start writing your dreams out, then you can figure out what you're really thinking and not be some complex mess that nobody knows what to do with. Okay. Well, I'm a mess, but at least I can do my self-realization on the radio for you. Okay, so I'm going to play a little bit of Free here. I was coming across just things that were groovy. So I think I've had some groovy stuff here this morning. You would probably agree. Free is Paul Rogers, Paul Kossoff, Andy Fraser, and Simon Kirk. And some of their old little stuff, I think they're gems. This one's called I'll Be Creepin'. And I don't really have anything more to comment on I'll Be Creepin'. That's kind of creepy. But it's a good tune, so let's play this. It's a little bit of Free.

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1: Okay. We're back. Kind of groovy here. I'm going to do the weather over some more stones. Stones. Was that Wright? Stephen Wright? Stones. Love the Stones. Like Fred and Barney. Love the Stones. Stephen Wright was so funny. This is from Exile on Main Street. I just want to see his face. And I thought the pounding drums mimic thunder. So I'm going to play some thunderous music while I tell you about the weather. Napa, California today. I have a high of 73 and a low of 52, partly cloudy. Limerick, Ireland today, over in across the pond, 56 degrees, 50% chance of rain. Nome, Alaska, 36 degrees and sunny. Tybee Island, a nice little balmy, high of 72, low of 71. How about that for monotony? Molokai, high of 74, mostly sunny. Timbuktu, 104. Very hot today in Timbuktu. Lahti, Finland, 54 degrees, mostly sunny skies. Machu Picchu down in South America, 71 degrees, 60% chance of storms. Copley, Ohio, one of the most beatific, what's that called? Pucrillanimous. I can't even think of the word. It's a Bugs Bunny word for beautiful. I can't think of it. It'll come to me. 50% chance of rain, 59 degrees. That's 1,004 feet on the altimeter, by the way. Blue Ash, Wyoming, Ohio, and Finneytown would be 68 degrees today. The greater Hungry Hollow, Kiske Area High School in Leechburg, parts of Pennsylvania, 62 degrees. The greater Harleysville, Pennsylvania, including Perkiomenville and Lower Salford Township, 64 degrees. The greater Feltonville, North Carolina, including Apex and Friendship, 70 degrees and sunny. The greater Annick, Great Britain area, including Shillbottle and Seton Sluice, 55 degrees and chance of tumult. So that's what I have to say about the weather. I have to look it up now. Oh, crap, I'll get it. It's a cool place to live, but I don't want to live there now in the winter because it's still kind of gross. So the next cut coming up, after that, Stones just went, yes, I've got a little bit of Miss Judy's Farm from Faces. This is a little Rod Stewart, little Ron Wood. Have a good time with this one. This is fun. This is off their cut. A nod is good as a wink. I think, especially if you're looking at a horse or something, it's not even on the album. I'm screwing everything up. I'm going to look both of those up and be right back.

Okay, it's 8:47, and dancing my way through this hour as effortlessly as I can, like an elephant in high heels. Yeah, that's something like that. So it was pulchritudinous. Okay, and I don't have the other one, because if I go on my phone, I think I might wipe out my iPad. So not as good as a wink. And there's some kind of horse reference in there, and it was all Rod Stewart kind of punky humor, that would be. All right, so let's go down these words of that you'll never use. Monocopsis is the subtle, persistent feeling of not quite belonging. Boy, have I had that too. Boy, that didn't, yeah, like I got to get out of here. I used to try and mix in and be more obnoxious, and now I'm like, man, I'm going to just go out the back door and do an Irish goodbye. Where'd he go? I don't know. He had a bad state of monocopsis and took off in his revved up 8-cylinder monocopsis machine. Yep. So numinous is a deep feeling of awe, wonder, or spiritual presence. I had a steak last night. My wife was out of town, so I went to the steak place last night. And they had music, and it was wonderful. They had a guy that sounded like Leon Redbone and Tom Waits. And the more I had, I had a steak and a bourbon. And I was just really kind of, I had a deep feeling of awe, wonder, and I had a spiritual presence there. Yeah. Yeah, I had numinosity. That's what that would be. All right, how about some Stephen Stills coming up here? This is an interesting one, and the main reason why, if Stephen Stills is not actually good enough for you, if I were to throw in that the solo on this song from Stephen Stills is Jimi Hendrix, would that change your mind? Maybe it would. Old Times, Good Times is the name of this. He was 25 when he released the song, and he was friends with Jimmy. And they were jamming together, and he was amazed, and he said Hendrix showed him how to play lead guitar. Stills was kind of a rhythm dude, and he said he showed me the scales and said things like, you begin thinking about chord position and base your improvisations on that, and he'd say, make a remark like, F sharp is really cool, and we'd develop a jam around that, and we'd make up stuff, and I always thought F sharp was really cool too. But I'm not Jimi Hendrix, and I'm certainly not Stephen Stills. So let's play Old Times, Good Times. This is a great tune. And the solo is it's a little mystical. I got a little numinosity with this one. I was kind of in awe. Let's do this.

0: I dig that. That was really good, Stephen. Glad you're still around. Running out of time. The show's almost over. So I have one more word I'm going to throw at you. And boy, is it me. I would say that's eponymous. Like I that's me. You can put a picture by this. Exolansis. E-X-U-L-A-N-S-I-S. Exolansis, the frustration of not being able to express your thoughts clearly. Yes. Somewhere between my brain and my mouth, things get disconnected. Every now and then, it comes out fluid, and you say, man, that's maple syrup. You're doing great. You're doing great. And other times, it's like trying to whistle with saltines in your mouth, and you go, that's awful. You know, just stand back. There's just going to be a whole lot of spewing going on here. So today was a mixture of that, maybe a mixed bag. I had a little bit of exolansis, but I had some numinosity also. So what do you think about that? A pretty pulchritudinous show, Oliver Noel and all. Oh, stop it. All right, so I have one more cut, and it's a Steve Cropper cut. Steve Cropper, that'd be a good name for a barber, wouldn't it? Anyway, he passed away. He was the guy that played the guitar for Sitting on the Dock of the Bay. And he played in the Blues Brothers band. That was Steve Cropper. Great, great, great, great player. And he didn't overplay. He just played. And that's the beautiful thing about folks that just play. So he has an album coming out called Watching the Tide. And Watching the Tide is a homage to Sitting on the Dock of the Bay, I'm sure. And that's what they did say. And this album was recorded before he died, and he actually heard the finished CD on his deathbed. And he laughed, and he goes, this is, like, finally, I did a good album. And he was very proud of this album. So it's being released posthumously. It's got guest appearances from Eric Clapton, Brian May, Billy Gibbons from ZZ Top, and Ronnie Wood. This first cut I'm going to play for you today is called Ticket First. This is Steve Cropper with Eric Clapton hanging around. So let's do a little bit of Steve Cropper and Eric Clapton. Poor guy, Steve left the planet, but he left an album behind. It's called Ticket First, just being released.
1: This is the new music file from Dead People.
0: Oh, yeah. Be right back.

All right. Pretty good, isn't it? All right, we're running out of time. This is the last 45 seconds, and I'm going to just waste talk over the music. I hope everybody has a good weekend. And what else do I have going on? I've got a bad faucet, so I have no ice right now. Other than that, life's really good. I got three grandkids that make me happy. And it's my daughter's birthday, so I'm going to bring her a coffee in the next 32 minutes. Ciao for now, and should be back in the chair next week. See you.

0: Hello and welcome to Background Briefing, available 24/7 at backgroundbriefing.org. I'm Ian Masters, and today we'll examine a number of stories and issues in the news. We'll begin with the Saudis having pressured Trump into pausing his Project Freedom blockade on Iran to make way for a peace deal by cutting off U.S. access to Saudi and Kuwaiti bases, while reports from Israel indicate their defense establishment believes the deal on the table would be a disaster for Israel, allowing Iran to rush to get a nuke while giving the mullahs billions to do so. Joining us is Dr. Nancy O'Kale, President and CEO of the Center for International Policy, a scholar and advocate of human rights, justice, peace, and equity. She has over 20 years of experience working on these issues across the Middle East and North Africa, as well as globally, and she provides policy recommendations to senior government officials in the United States and Europe. Then we'll discuss how Chief Justice Roberts complained with hollowed indignation that the American people think his colleagues are political actors following the Supreme Court's gutting of the Voting Rights Act that had the immediate political impact of Republican legislatures in the South going back to the Jim Crow era, erasing up to a dozen black members of Congress to offset the moment when Democrats are poised to win back control of the House in November. Joining us is John Nichols, who is the Nation magazine's Washington correspondent. His books include The Fight for the Soul of the Democratic Party, The Enduring Legacy of Henry Wallace's Anti-Fascist, Anti-Racist Politics, and his latest article, The Nation, we will discuss is The GOP's Jim Crow Gerrymander Rips Up Memphis and America's Civil Rights Legacy. Then finally, we will look into the evolution of American capitalism from Henry Ford's mass production with mass consumption to Elon Musk's technologically driven political economy that dismantles state institutions with one hand while promoting self-reliance or the fantasy of it with the other. Joining us is Quinn Slobodian, a professor of international history at Boston University, where he teaches histories of modern Europe, international history, social movements, and the intellectual history of neoliberalism. He's the author of Globalists, The End of Empire and the Birth of Neoliberalism, Crack Up Capitalism, Market Radicals and the Dream of a World Without Democracy, and Hayek's Bastards, Race, Gold, IQ, and the Capitalism of the Far Right. His latest book, co-authored with Ben Tarnoff, just out, is Muskism, A Guide for the Perplexed. And before we begin, with Trump having bombed seven countries and started a war against Iran, while at home his ICE thugs terrorize and break up families, murdering American citizens in the process, the need to rid the country of the deeply unpopular Trump cacistocracy and his clown car cabinet could not be more urgent. But these crooks and criminals would do anything to stay in power as their billionaire buddies buy up the mainstream media and the mob boss intimidates Republican politicians. Only people power can beat money power, and we need all hands on deck as we continue to do our part delivering a daily public service providing the facts and evidence to inform the majority of what they are up against and how to win back our country, our decency, and the respect of the community of nations. You can help save America's 250-year-old democracy by making a tax-deductible donation at backgroundbriefing.org/donate or at publictruthmedia.org. And thank you. And joining us now, Dr. Nancy O'Kale, who's President and CEO of the Center for International Policy, a scholar and advocate for human rights, justice, peace, and equity. She has had over 20 years of experience working on these issues across the Middle East and North Africa, as well as globally. And she provides policy recommendations to senior government officials in the U.S. and Europe. Welcome to Background Briefing, Dr. Nancy O'Kale.
1: Thank you so much for having me again, Ian.
0: Well, thanks for joining us, Nancy. And this situation that Trump has got the United States and the world into in the Persian Gulf is fraught and extremely tenuous, but it looks as though what has forced Trump to go to the table or to at least abandon the pressure tactic that he was using, which was his Project Freedom blockade to free ships trapped in the Persian Gulf at the same time stop Iran from exporting oil. The reason that he suddenly stopped that, no sooner had he initiated Project Freedom, he then paused it. And now we're learning the reason was that the Saudis threatened, actually they didn't threaten, they actually did cut off US access to Saudi and Kuwaiti bases, which is pretty radical. And then at the same time, we're getting reports from Israel that indicate that their defense and intelligence establishment believe that the deal on the table would be a disaster for Israel, allowing Iran to rush to get a nuke while giving the mullahs billions to do so. So there's a push and pull underway here, clearly. What do you make of these latest pressures from Saudi Arabia and from Israel?
1: So the situation that we're seeing right now is it shows that even close U.S. partners initially showed hesitation about being directly implicated in another regional escalation. I mean, Gulf states are balancing. They fear Iranian retaliation and regional instability, but they are also ultimately constrained by their security dependence on the United States. That's why we're seeing a situation where we see some announcements that Saudi Arabia and Kuwait are closing their airspace to Washington. And then we are hearing other conflicting remarks or updates right now that they're allowing it. This is a hesitation that is typically reflecting the state of play right now, because things are changing as we go. There isn't a clear strategy. There isn't a clear objective. The positions of the United States changes by the hour, and that puts partners in a very difficult position that they cannot provide like their full support, and at the same time also they are concerned about their own security. This is the situation that we are put in right now.
0: Well, isn't there the added dimension that Trump doesn't know what he's doing, that he tends to sort of act on the advice he gets from the last person he talked to? There's no question that from day one this whole disastrous war has been afflicted by Trump's indecision, his changing his mind. Apparently, initially, as they rained bombs down and killed the supreme leader and his family, Trump told the Gulf and the Saudis that it would be over in 100 hours. He told Prime Minister Starmer it would be over in 3 days. And look where we are today. So isn't that a major problem? That I would think that anybody in the world, most of all the Iranians, how can you believe an American leader who lies all the time and changes his mind on a dime?
1: That's exactly it. I mean, we have a real problem of a crisis of trust and crisis of confidence. And this crisis did not start today, not even last year. It started in 2018 when Trump withdrew from the JCPOA, or the Iran deal that was forged with Iran in 2015. And we are in a situation now that the United States is trying to go back to a deal that really resembles what was there in the JCPOA. And while we had that deal, international inspectors repeatedly reported that Iran was complying with the deal before the United States withdrew. The irony is that many of the same actors opposing diplomacy today are effectively opposing a framework that already constrained Iran's nuclear program for years before the U.S. abandoned it.
0: So what do you make then of reports coming from Israel that their defense and intelligence establishment unanimously oppose the U.S.-Iran deal? They voiced their warnings to Israel's political leadership, saying that they believe the deal would be a disaster for Iran and that Israeli defense chiefs believe Iran would deceive the U.S., rush to acquire nuclear weapons as soon as they're able, and seize control of the billions of dollars that will be made available to it under the agreement.
1: Well, I mean, there isn't anything new in that, because Israel, since the time of the deal or even before that, they were opposing it and they were trying to make arguments and lobby against it. And then when Trump came, they were part of like the lobby pushing for withdrawing from the deal. And then last year, I mean, they did push really hard so that the United States got dragged into joining the strikes on Iran, and it's like led to the 12-day war. And then again, this year, what we've seen is like was the start of like the U.S. strikes in the end of February. Now, the claims that Israel is making that the Iranian side are trying to deceive the Americans. I mean, we can go to historical records, and the historical records show that when Iran had a deal, it abided by it, it complied by its rule, and it actually held the advancement of its nuclear project. So the evidence and historical indication leads to that. Israel, and particularly Benjamin Netanyahu, has a vested interest in continuing this war and continuing the war with Iran, and to sabotage any peace deals or diplomatic arrangements with Iran. Now, they are doing this by making those claims, but there's also another risk of a real sabotage dynamics when concerned now that diplomacy advances, actors opposed to the agreement, particularly Israel, may continue military pressure or unilaterally escalate. And that would lead to the collapse of the negotiations before it stabilizes.
0: Well, that would make Israel even more unpopular around the world, where they have, you know, in Japan, in South Korea, in Europe, they're furious that Israel and America got the world into this situation. It would be even worse. So I don't know how much they don't care about international opinion. But there's another constraint, as far as I can tell, and that's, according to the Washington Post, a CIA report has been circulated on Capitol Hill amongst lawmakers that indicate that Iran still has a robust missile and defense inventory of weapons. They have up to 70% still of their missiles, and even more drones. And it would seem that if the U.S. were to pull the military trigger, it may not work. And certainly Israel alone couldn't do the kind of damage that Israel and America combined would do.
1: Precisely. I mean, the alternative to diplomacy was tested already. It did not produce moderation or stability. It produced escalation, more enrichment, and direct regional confrontation. We have seen that in this war, it is not the military capability alone in terms of the measure of the size and the advancement of weapons and arms. It is actually using the strategic geographical positions and points of pressure. And Iran has done that very strategically by using the economic weapon and the control of the Strait of Hormuz, putting pressure directly on Trump while we see the rise of oil prices, and that reflects on domestic increase in gas prices in the United States. And also knowing that there are elections coming in November, and that is not making him any more popular in the United States. So Iran is playing the game really well. At the same time, when they are invited to the table and to negotiate, they go. But every time, the party that abandons it is the United States or Israel.
0: So what do you think is going to happen with this deal on the table? Not that we know all about it. There was a one-page memo that it was based on. And the idea that you could solve this war in one page is pretty extraordinary. Where do you think it's heading? The brokers of this peace deal, the Pakistanis, seem to think that things could move pretty quickly to a resolution. What do you think, Nancy?
1: I think that this is a possibility, and we were as close also, I mean, the last round. It will depend on how clear-eyed Trump is on the consequences of not having a deal right now. He needs an out. He really wants this war to be over. He wants to get away and declare victories one way or another from the perspective of the narrative that they're going to shape, but he wants it over. He doesn't want it to drag on. It depends on how determined he is and how clear-eyed he is, as like the consequences of not doing that and following Israel's pressure, whether that is pressure on trying to not have the deal or for Israel to act unilaterally without the United States in order to sabotage the deal just as it formed. However, it is also required or must be clear from the United States side that it will not be party of that unilateral attack. And it is also understandable that, Israel alone cannot fight this war. And so without the United States support, without the United States inclusion in the war, Israel would not be able to fight it alone. So it is, again, up to the United States that should be making decisions based on the U.S. interest and interest of the American people and its values, although it's like saying this with quote unquote because the credibility of those sentences have been undermined clearly, over the past couple of years and even more, but thinking just purely from interest, economic decline, what's happening with the stock market, these are the calculations that a president should be basing his decisions on, not on the interest and pressure from another country, even if this country is an ally.
0: But just in the last minute, though, Nancy, if Trump is desperate to make a deal, doesn't that mean that he's likely to make a bad deal?
1: I'm not sure it is. I think we are in the worst situation right now, and anything that gets us from the current position on the verge of full-scale escalation, which is already happening, but it can get worse. So any deal that would take us back from this volatile, dangerous point that we are at is an improvement. So I don't think that there will be a bad deal at this moment. The bad deal is to continue with this war and continue with the escalation and the destruction that we are seeing and the loss of lives, of course. And in addition, is like the international or the global economic turmoil that this has caused.
0: Well, Dr. Nancy O'Kale, I thank you very much for joining us here today.
1: Thank you, Ian.
0: And again, I've been speaking with Dr. Nancy O'Kale, who's the President and CEO of the Center for International Policy, a scholar and advocate of human rights, justice, peace, and equity. She has over 20 years of experience working on these issues across the Middle East and North Africa, as well as globally, and she provides policy recommendations to senior government officials in the United States and Europe. Going to take a brief station break. We're back looking into Chief Justice John Roberts' complaint with hollowed indignation that the American people think his colleagues are political actors following the Supreme Court's gutting of the Voting Rights Act.

0: Welcome back. I'm Ian Masters, and this is Background Briefing, available 24/7 at backgroundbriefing.org. And joining us now, John Nichols, who is the Nation magazine's Washington correspondent. His books include The Fight for the Soul of the Democratic Party, The Enduring Legacy of Henry Wallace's Anti-Fascist, Anti-Racist Politics. And his latest article at The Nation is The GOP's Jim Crow Gerrymander Rips Up Memphis and America's Civil Rights Legacy. Welcome to Background Briefing, John Nichols.
1: It's great to be with you, Ian. Thanks so much for having me.
0: Well, thanks for joining us. And I find it incredibly rich that Chief Justice John Roberts on Wednesday defended the Supreme Court from what he believes are misconceptions held by the American public that he and his colleagues are political actors who make decisions based on policy, not law. Well, why is it that the minute that they got Section 2 of the Voting Rights Act, all of these white legislatures, Republican legislatures in the South, immediately move to erase the black congresspeople? And just at a moment when the Democrats look like they're going to take the House, they give back to the Republicans something between 10 and 15 seats in the stroke of a pen. So it seems like John Roberts and his right-wing colleagues are living on a different planet.
1: Well, I don't think they're living on a different planet. I think they know exactly what they're doing, and they're very highly engaged with the political dynamics of the moment. And I think one of the great lies that people try to tell themselves is that Supreme Court justices are some sort of gathering of elite, you know, higher thinkers who don't bother with the day-to-day politics of America. Most of the people on the United States Supreme Court came up as individuals who were steeped in politics, fascinated by, engaged with, followed it on a daily basis, and frankly got their positions on the court because they had political connections. And that is certainly true of Alito. That's certainly true of Thomas. It's certainly true of Roberts and Kavanaugh and Gorsuch, maybe to a slightly lesser extent, except, of course, that his mother was a key player in the Reagan administration. So the reality is that when you look at these justices, you see them as political players. And at their best, a justice may try to guard against that, right? And try and, you know, recognize the danger of being seen as simply a biased political player. In this case, I don't think they worried about that. I think they acted in a way that was politically advantageous to the party that gave them the power, the lifetime appointments that they have. And to see it otherwise, I think it's not just naive, it's sort of insulting to the American people. I think that people look at the court now as a very politicized body, and one that doesn't take courageous votes to try and do the right thing, that more often than not acts, you know, in a political vein. In this case, though, I think it is notable that the court went much further than I think some people expected. There has always been at least some sense that Roberts might be a little embarrassed by, you know, going off the deep end. In this case, he wasn't. He went along with the team and went to a point of extreme partisanship. They knew that when they made this ruling, that would immediately undo previous rulings that they had made. And so they were in this case going against their own precedents, going against certainly what logic or practical, honest assessments of the circumstances would have told them to do. It is no surprise that some states have moved to overturn existing districts. What is a little shocking is that states have done so even in circumstances where they have already begun their election processes. Historically, if the Supreme Court overturned a gerrymander or overturned some sort of approach politically that, you know, might upend the electoral process, the concept was that you wouldn't do the redraw, you wouldn't go back to the maps and turn them over and do them in another way until the next election. You didn't interrupt an actual existing election. That's different. What's happening now across the South is states that have begun their election processes, where candidates have filed their petitions, gotten on the ballot, you know, are in the game politically. People in some cases, like Louisiana, are already voting, and they have stopped the elections so that they could redraw the maps to get a result that would satisfy the political desires of the president of the United States. That is as bad a mangling of the overall processes and intents of judicial oversight as you could possibly get, because the U.S. Supreme Court effectively created a situation where literally elections are being stopped, maps are being redrawn, different results are going to be produced, not just in Louisiana, but potentially likely in Tennessee and Alabama potentially. So this is a really awful playout of the court's power. And it's one that will, I think, feed into a passionate outcry on the part of a lot of Americans for reform of the Supreme Court. It won't just be that people will object to what's happening in the states. They're going to object to how this court operates.
0: And you have to add to that list in the South, South Carolina, Tim Clyburn, you know, very prominent Democrat, African-American. He's probably going to be removed through gerrymandering thanks to the Supreme Court. So when the Republicans are on the ropes, Trump is incredibly unpopular. The Republicans are unpopular because they have not exercised their prerogatives as a check and balance on the executive branch. They've been a rubber stamp for Trump. They've been supine and disgraceful. They are also in huge trouble in the polls. And yet the Supreme Court turns around and gets rid of between 10 and 15 black minority legislators in the South. I mean, it's so obvious to me that this is all in the service of a party that can't win electorally, but has to have the Supreme Court rescue them.
1: Well, it certainly looks like that. Now, I will, in fairness to all the players here, there have been folks who've been agitating against the Voting Rights Act for since it was signed, right? There are folks who opposed it when it was put into place. There have been political figures who over the years have tried to upend or undermine the VRA. And it is fair to say that this court has had a majority for some time that is interested in upending or undermining the VRA. And so we begin with a concept that it is not entirely shocking that this court has done something to undermine the Voting Rights Act. What is shocking are the rulings that have come since the initial decision by the court. The initial decision by the court said that the VRA was not going to apply in certain areas where we had historically expected it to apply, and frankly, where it needs to apply. That was bad enough. Immediately after the court's decision came down,

0: not have chaos on the ground in our states and say that it doesn't apply until after the November election or in some way like that. The court didn't do that. The court actually said, yep, you know, we're all for what's going on now, this incredible chaos across the South. And so that's where you get the most clear example, the most clear evidence of the extreme partisanship. Even if this was an intellectual argument, right? An argument where people disagreed about, you know, voting rights, which I frankly find that an absurd claim. But even if it was that in their mind, where they have gone to now as a court is effectively saying, we literally don't care if we create chaos.
1: So, John, does that mean that when the Chief Justice says in this kind of pique and anger at the idea that people could possibly think ill of this Supreme Court and think somehow that they're political operatives in robes, that he's, you know, his whole objection expressed yesterday in Hershey, Pennsylvania, at a legal conference, saying essentially that we're not political actors and we don't make decisions based on policy, but the law. Are you suggesting that he knows better and therefore he's lying?
0: I'm suggesting that he knows better. And at the very least, you know, let me put it this way. He's lying to himself, right? I mean, if he has somehow in his own mind talked himself into believing that this court is, you know, unbiased or that this court should be seen as unbiased, he is so unrealistic, so out of touch with reality and out of touch with the circumstance in which he finds himself, that that's deeply troubling, right? That's an unsettling disconnect. But out of respect for John Roberts, I think he's just lying.
1: But are they, not just Roberts, but others, for example, Alito, shortly after Citizens United, at a joint session, a State of the Union address, Alito mouthed not true when Obama said that Citizens United now would completely upend finance, campaign finance, dark money would pour in, and it would even pour in from overseas players, all of which is absolutely true, and it has happened. But here you have Alito mouthing not true. So are they delusional? Do they honestly, I mean, on the guns, on Heller and these guns decisions, what were they thinking?
0: I don't think they're delusional. I as I said, out of respect for them, I will suggest that they are what they appear to be, right-wing judicial activists. They sit on the United States Supreme Court with a purpose, with a goal, and that goal is to remake the United States in a form and in a vision that they approve of ideologically. And this goes back to the Powell Memorandum and things that we saw in the early 1970s, where there was a sense on the part of the extreme right that the United States was kind of spinning out of control, at least for them. Corporations were being regulated. Voting rights was being expanded. Women's rights efforts were on the march. LGBTQ rights were beginning to be respected. There was a sense that government was intervening on behalf of the great mass of Americans against the power of a tiny elite. Powell Memorandum said, you know, look, we're going to have to work very, very hard to get, you know, better control of the judiciary, to obviously have more influence in our politics, media, et cetera. Where do we find ourselves 55 years later with a Supreme Court that has been very meticulously formed with influence from a lot of forces to be right wing and to be willing to take actions that perhaps previous courts wouldn't have been willing to do? And so you do have, you know, a classic model of right wing judicial activism. And no, I don't. I just don't think they're delusional. I think they actually know what they're doing, and that is why the argument for reforming the court is so very, very strong.
1: So, just in closing, then, it would seem to me that at the end of the day, the Supreme Court, this far right six majority, basically, what they're really about is about maintaining a uncompetitive Republican Party by basically making it difficult for people

0: to vote, for the majority to vote against them, and they'll move heaven and earth in order, no matter what the polls tell you, no matter what how unpopular the Republicans are, they will find ways to make the Republicans competitive and even hold on to power. That seems to me to be the ultimate reality.
1: Well, and whether you're right in suggesting they might be delusional, whether I'm right in suggesting they're right-wing judicial activists, whatever you know measure or assessment is made, what you state there is the reality that this court is making decisions that have the potential to allow a Republican Party that has incredibly low poll numbers and has clearly lost the faith of a tremendous number of Americans, Democrats, independents, and some Republicans, via judicial rulings that are A, absurd, and B, legally unfounded.
0: Well, John Nichols, I thank you very much for joining us here today.
1: It's an honor to be with you. Thanks for having me.
0: Well, thank you, John. And again, I've been speaking with John Nichols, who is the Nation Magazine's Washington correspondent. His books include The Fight for the Soul of the Democratic Party, The Enduring Legacy of Henry Wallace's Anti-Fascist, Anti-Racist Politics. And his latest article, The Nation, is The GOP's Jim Crow Gerrymander Rips Up Memphis and America's Civil Rights Legacy. We're getting to Capri Station Breaking Back, looking into the evolution of American capitalism from Henry Ford's mass production with mass consumption to Elon Musk's technologically driven political economy that dismantles state institutions with one hand while promoting self-reliance or the fantasy of it with the other.
2: Here come the dogs!

0: Welcome back. I'm Ian Masters, and this is Background Briefing, available 24/7 at backgroundbriefing.org. And joining us now is Quinn Slobodian, who is a professor of international history at Boston University, where he teaches histories of modern Europe, international history, social movements, and the intellectual history of neoliberalism, a frequent contributor to The Guardian, Foreign Policy, Dissent, The Nation, and The New Statesman. He's the author of Globalists, The End of Empires, and The Birth of Neoliberalism, Crack Up Capitalism, Market Radicals, and The Dream of a World Without Democracy, and Hayek's Bastards, Race, Gold, IQ, and the Capitalism of the Far Right. And his latest book, co-authored with Ben Tarnoff, just out, is Muskism, A Guide for the Perplexed. Welcome to Background Briefing, Quinn Slobodian.
1: Good to be here.
0: Well, thanks for joining us, Quinn, and I must salute you for writing a book about this horrible man. he's doing so much damage. But let's talk about the contrast between Muskism and Fordism, going back to Henry Ford, where Henry Ford at least understood as a capitalist that you need to pay your workers enough to buy your product. And what's happened to American capitalism with Wall Street dominating in terms of the financialization of the economy, at least the rubber barons and Henry Ford produced products that people used, as opposed to modern American capitalism, which is all about extracting wealth, not creating wealth. So where does Musk fit into that description? Because he does produce products, but he also is introducing a new form of capitalism that's even more obnoxious.
1: Yeah, I mean, this was really the starting point for our analysis. I mean, we, like many people, I'm sure yourself and most of the listeners included, were pretty repelled by the figure of Elon Musk. And in fact, nothing is less desirable than, you know, trying to get inside his brain and spending time in his Twitter feed and so on. But on the other hand, he is the wealthiest man on the planet. And thus, he has been able to persuade the global investor class anyway that he's producing something of value. So we thought the way to do this was to decenter Musk himself and ask, as social analysts of the last century had, about Ford, what is the ism that Musk implies? So, I mean, the comparison ended up being quite helpful. There are some things they do have in common, right? Part of the mystique of Musk is he does make some things. He makes cars, as Ford did. He makes rockets, which Ford didn't get around to making. But he also makes the ideological platform, X.com, and the AI, LLM, XAI, and its chatbot, Grok, which is trying to do a lot more large-scale political work than the Dearborn Independent, which Henry Ford used for his anti-Semitic messaging, ever did. So the question of the organization of the factory was interesting to us, the parallels. The far-right ideology was interesting to us. But you already put your finger on what was maybe most interesting, which is, where is the social contract that Ford offered in the form of affordable goods and collective bargaining agreements in the case of Musk? How does he think he can get away with this one-way arrangement?
0: Well, what you missed out there, Quinn, is the fact that Musk was the biggest donor to the Republicans in the last election cycle, up to $300 million. And X, his Twitter platform, is an in-kind donation to Republicans. And it's the engine of the far right in this country. So he's playing an outsized role in our politics, is he not? He rescued Trump and the Republicans, and we'll do it again.
1: Yeah, I mean, absolutely. As someone trained in social history myself, I've always been taught that one shouldn't do kind of great man of history narratives. And yet, the interesting thing about doing this book is you realize that we've created a world where great men, and they're usually men, do have, you know, disproportionate influence compared to even the similar barons of eras past. So the fact that, you know, the transformations of campaign finance law meant that Musk could single-handedly swing the election, as you suggest, effectively, you know, secure it for Trump in the last months of 2024. The fact that he, through the redesign of share structures, will be able to take a company, SpaceX, public in such a way that he cannot be voted out by shareholders because of the way he redesigns the voting structure in the public offering, means that, you know, we actually have to return to the great man sometimes to figure out how we've disintermediated politics such that one guy can post something, you know, in his boxers in the middle of his night and change an election, or, you know, change the share price or change the value of a cryptocurrency. So this was really the thing that kind of bedeviled us, is how much of what we're looking at these days, this new form of capitalism that we're calling Muskism, is a world in which power has been so concentrated that one is forced to kind of reckon with individual power, but then also how is that power anchored in a broader infrastructure. So to give one concrete example, Musk's SpaceX rockets, which many people sort of smugly on the left laugh at for the fact that they explode a lot, are nonetheless monopolizing the ability to put things into orbit in the United States. 95% of orbital launches are taking place through Musk's product. And his satellites, Starlink satellites, which he puts in the air through those SpaceX satellites, now account for 70% of the satellites in orbit and have made low Earth orbit internet something that hadn't been possible before. So he is both a man, but also a kind of infrastructural force. And we really tried to figure out how to navigate between those two poles in our book.
0: Well, but this is a man whose fortune derives from public money, from taxpayers' money, and he has perfected the public-private fusion, the use of the state as a funder, enabler, mm-hmm. and backstop for high-risk, high-reward ventures like Tesla and SpaceX and Starlink. At the same time, he set about to destroy the very government, the hand that feeds him. He's bitten it by bringing in all of these teenage wrecking crew of Doge to eviscerate the government. And the most outrageous thing he did in the first priority, his top priority, was to kill off USAID, which prompted Bill Gates to say the world's richest man is killing the world's poorest children. So I take it that your book explains why, and the answer, and the simple truth appears to be that he killed off USAID because he wants to tell the world that government doesn't work, even when it's the only instrument that helps the poorest among us.
1: Yeah, I mean, I would agree wholeheartedly with the first part of your statement there, and I would nuance the second. So on the first point, absolutely. So the real one goal of this book is to change the conversation about what ideology is governing Silicon Valley and this tech turn to the right. I think it's quite misleading to use the category of libertarianism to try to understand this. Rather, as you just suggested yourself in your question, it's a question of state symbiosis. So Musk has been able to fuse with the state at different points to actually fulfill demands that the state is making on him. So we actually try to nuance it away from a straightforward story of state parasitism, especially if you look at the early 2000s and the 2010s. In fact, with the global war on terror, there was a desire and a need by people like Donald Rumsfeld to move more towards what he called network-centric warfare, meaning you have fewer troops on the ground and you have much more heavy reliance on tactical satellites guiding special forces, which are going to be globally deployed, and munitions to their target using the relatively new technology of GPS. So SpaceX gets its start there by sort of stepping in and saying, we will be the provider for that new thing that you need to exercise your sovereignty, namely effective warfighting. In the 2010s, interestingly, or 2008, 2009, when Musk becomes the CEO of Tesla, he does something similar. Barack Obama comes into office and says that one way to get out of Iraq and get out of the Middle East is to actually electrify the auto sector and move heavily into renewables. So he needed some kind of new national champions, effectively, to make this happen. One was Solyndra, which was a famous boondoggle and failure, has become kind of a byword for state misspending for people on the right. But the other was Tesla, which got a $500 million loan in 2009 from the Department of Energy and acted as a kind of a poster child for the possibility of the green vehicle, the consumer EV. And in fact, you know, he did pull off the mainstreaming of the consumer EV. Model Y was the best-selling car for a couple of years globally. So this is not quite just, you know, plunder of the state. This is a way that Musk operates, which is to respond to the state's demand and the opening of new markets and to plug himself in there to certainly increase his own power, his own profit. But there is, at its better moments, a kind of balance between the ability of the government to direct Musk and his ability to enhance sovereignty and sell sovereignty as a service, as we describe it in the book. That, however, it was a delicate balance that really did start to unravel in the course of Doge, as you suggest, Ian. And the way we see Doge experiment, we call it State X, in a kind of reference to SpaceX. Argument being, yes, there was this widespread destructive project of what he would call deletion, right? So deleting entire agencies, deleting the Consumer Financial Protection Bureau, deleting USAID, Institute of Peace, causing no doubt immense harm and even mortality and death in the consequences. But the idea then, after deletion, you integrate. So he also was doing things in the back end, making databases more legible to each other, making them queryable through new AI tools, and making possible the kind of, you know, immigration roundups and raids that we saw a couple of months later in places like Minneapolis. So it's not really a question of, you know, gutting the state as such or dismantling it altogether. It's about refashioning the state towards his own ends, certainly, and away from the ends of social justice, you know, the survival of the poorest people. And it's a very cutthroat social Darwinist transformation of the state. But we really think that he never quite wants to undo it altogether. He's too reliant on it. And once we see Silicon Valley as dependent on the state in a way that can't really be undone, then we actually find new forms of leverage for ourselves, I think, as voters, as civil society actors, because we've realized there are actually, you know, soft underbellies, there are points of leverage, there are ways that tech is not good at governing, and they aren't good at building legitimacy. When they try, they kind of faceplant, right? I mean, Sam Altman comes out and says, hey, everybody, I've got a new product that's going to put you and your grandchildren out of work. I hope you're happy that your whole pension is going towards it now. Musk comes out and says, hey, I'm going to get rid of all human workers and replace them with humanoid robots and chatbots. And I hope you're excited about the future I'm offering you. They suck at speaking to the public. So if you think about the state as always being their necessary backstop, then, you know, we still can have a kind of firewall against them in the old-fashioned form of representative government.
0: Well, the other South African, of course, along with Musk, is Peter Thiel, and they're obviously close. And he's now running around the country talking about the Antichrist and the Book of Revelation. Right. And he's, in effect, fusing techno-fascism with Christo-fascism. And there's a method to his madness, it appears, that he's trying to suggest, since they're all deep into AI, he's trying to suggest that anybody that wants to regulate AI is working for the devil.
1: Yeah, no, certainly, you know, there's some use, I think, in taking seriously the rantings and ravings of Peter Thiel, but they can also be seen as, I think, an exaggerated distraction, because I think as, you know, humanities majors and humanists, we like to think that there's a method to the madness that can be understood by, you know, reading closely their own texts and following the kind of cookie crumbs that they put down. But it's also good to realize that, you know, the intellectual history of Silicon Valley is made inside the practice of doing capitalism. So Musk really gets his ideas of how the world works and should work from, you know, sweating his workers on the factory floor, plugging into the next government contract, figuring out a pitch for the next annual shareholders meeting. And that is less strewn with the kind of, you know, delightful bonbons of classic science fiction or Ayn Randian libertarianism. And it's more these principles we try to spell out in the book. Ideas of autonomy, ideas of sovereignty, ideas of state symbiosis. So I think that we kind of need to not always use their categories Antichrist, you know, so on, rather figure out our own analytical categories that give us the power of understanding them, rather than in a way letting them explain themselves to us. But that being said, I think that, you know, this convergence of Christianity and tech is extremely important. And one can only really understand the current war that's happening as a kind of convergence of the two. So you have a Pete Hegseth, who has a open crusaders mentality and has a openly and repeatedly stated belief that Christianity must defeat the forces of Islam. And then you have Alex Karp offering the tools of Palantir, namely the Maven targeting technology, saying, you know, if you want to do your crusade, here are the magic digital tools that you need to make it work. Here is the fiery sword, in effect, in the new AI tools that we've developed in the last year and a half. So you can see how they talked themselves into that war, right, which has been pretty much an unmitigated disaster from beginning to end. But it was sort of both a religious undertaking and a high-tech Silicon Valley undertaking. And the fact that it's running aground actually should be a sign of encouragement, I would say, for the opponents of both of those undertakings.
0: Well, you can add to that the story of how these tech Silicon Valley geniuses actually end up screwing each other over. This character, Palmer Luckey, who's the co-founder of Anduril, another big defense tech contractor, He convinced Zuckerberg to get into this idea of the virtual reality helmet, which everybody's supposed to wear on a kind of, you know, digital doll for the rest of your life, sitting on a couch, living in a virtual reality. What a horrible, you know, dystopian notion. But yeah. Zuckerberg spent hundreds of billions of dollars and even followed Palmer Luckey's advice and changed his company to Meta, for the Meta universe. And guess what? He lost up to $200 billion.
1: Yeah, no, it's actually highly relevant because the thing that we try to track in the book is that you need to understand the politics of these fellows in part based on the profit model that they're working with, right? So the Web 2.0 model that we all knew and loved from, you know, the founding of Facebook until about 2020 was all about these social media platforms where, you know, the product was you. You went on, you gave over your privacy, you gave over your most intimate life stories. And in exchange, you were given a place of interaction with other people, new forms of convenience. And they just skimmed that all off and sold it to advertisers. The model of surveillance capitalism was actually pretty asset light, right? You could imagine doing this stuff from a decommissioned oil rig in the Pacific or a South Pacific island if you really had to. Didn't need that much back-end hardware. The story since the height of Facebook, Twitter, Google was the search for the next big growth story. And what you just alluded to, this idea of the metaverse, was one of those failed efforts, right? Like, what's going to be the big new meta story that runs everything in Silicon Valley? Remember Web3? Remember cryptocurrency? Remember NFTs? Remember decentralized finance? These were all failed efforts at finding the new big story. What happened in December 2022 is they found it, and that was generative AI. The launch of ChatGPT in November 2022 changed the story overnight, and Musk, among the rest of them, needs to be understood in that light, because from that point on, it wasn't asset light anymore. It was capital expenditure heavy. You needed these enormous data centers. You needed a cooperative state. You couldn't exit the state anymore. That was no longer an option. You need to build data centers on federal land. You need cheap energy. You need cheap water, and so on. So that, you know, that's the way, I think, the starting point for understanding what's up with this turn to the right by Silicon Valley is the rise of generative AI as the umbrella paradigm for the whole sector in the last 3-4 years. And the way that now they're just trying to scramble and sort of articulate whatever politics they need to do to get next to the people in power who will allow them to clear the way to roll out what is a physically transformative, highly expensive and resource dependent undertaking. So the Musk story that we tell in our book also needs to be understood in this light, because Musk's turn to the right gets, strangely enough, understood through the new paradigm of generative AI. So ChatGPT rolls out, Google Gemini, Claude, Anthropic, and Musk sees these as having been sort of poisoned by progressive politics. He thinks that these are woke AIs, and they reflect a kind of far left politics that will, in his darkest fantasies, as he put it one point, turn me into a woman of color, quote unquote.
0: So, well, that might be a good thing.
1: It's like don't threaten me with a good time,
0: right?
1: Kind of stuff. But his whole push into XAI now, Grok, is framed around the fight for AI and the fight for LLMs, which is really what the only thing that they all care about right now, when you just scratch the surface.
0: So just in the last minute then, Quinn, since we're offering up your new book, Muskism, A Guide for the Perplexed, in support of a Background Briefing and public radio on KPFA in the San Francisco Bay Area, which covers, of course, Silicon Valley, and Los Angeles on KPFK across Southern California. Is there a quick word for our listeners as to why they need your book, particularly in the Bay Area?
1: Yeah, I mean, we just spent a week out in the Bay Area, and it is troubling, right? I mean, everyone I spoke to, from the door, the guy, you know, at the front of the door at the hotel, to the cab driver, all has the same lament, which is, you know, tech ruined this city. It came and it sucked us dry, and it didn't give anything back. That feeling of unaccountability and insulation from popular anger is something that really is shared by, it seems, almost everyone inhabiting the entire Bay Area, except for those few people who are being enriched by this paradigm. So I think what we lay out in our book is to explain to people, you know, how this happened, how someone like Musk, as repellent as he is, as seemingly maniacal as he is, really, has nevertheless become such a trusted fixture of the global financial economy. We walk people through, I think, the technological story that produced this world where they feel, these few tech centibillionaires feel like they don't ever have to listen to public anger ever again.
0: And a quick word for the listeners in Los Angeles.
1: Los Angeles, I mean, this is the place that SpaceX has its factory, and it's the place that, you know, Musk in his own way has tried to kind of revive and bring back the aerospace industry. But Los Angeles is also the dream factory, right? And one of the things we do with Musk is to show how the things he's doing online, which seem like him wasting his time or even getting lost in kind of a social media addiction, are also completely part and parcel of his larger accumulation model. So he is trying to figure out what we call attention alchemy, the same time he's figuring out, you know, the hard problem of rockets and cars. So the dream side of the story and the engineering side of the story are woven together, I think, in ways that nobody until our book has really figured out.
0: Well, Quinn Slobodian, I thank you so much for joining us here today.
1: My pleasure.
0: And again, I've been speaking with Quinn Slobodian. He's a professor of international history at Boston University, where he teaches histories of modern Europe, international history, social movements, and the intellectual history of neoliberalism. He is the author of Globalist, The End of Empire, and The Birth of Neoliberalism, Crack Up Capitalism, Market Radicals, and The Dream of a World Without Democracy, and Hayek's Bastards, Race, Gold, IQ, and the Capitalism of the Far Right. And his latest book, co-authored with Ben Tarnoff, just out, is Muskism, A Guide for the Perplexed. And this has been Background Briefing. I'm Ian Masters, and I'd like to thank producers Graham Fitzgibbon and Asher Price. And if you've missed any of today's program and would like to explore our vast archives, you can visit us at backgroundbriefing.org, where we'll include extended interviews searchable by topic and have made it easy for you to sign up for the daily email updates that provide links to resources, articles, and books discussed on the program. 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
1: Reuters uncover efforts by elements of the federal government to probe the limits of state power in administering elections. This included investigations into the 2020 election, efforts to inspect voting machines, and investigations into voter fraud, hoping to find evidence of non-citizens voting.
0: With the November midterm elections less than 6 months away, President Trump's moving to take greater control over elections in at least 8 states. We'll speak to investigative journalist Ned Parker. He also just won a Pulitzer Prize this week for his reporting on Trump's targeting of political enemies. Then to Arizona Congressmember Adelita Grijalva. This week, she went inside 2 ICE jails.
2: This is not about safety. It is about private businesses making a ton of money off the backs of our immigrant community. As a mom of 3 kids, I don't know how else to describe the look in other moms' eyes when they don't know what's going on with their babies. It's traumatizing. Dilley has to close, but so do all the other facilities.
0: And we'll talk to an indigenous elder in Arizona, where construction crews building a second border wall have destroyed a portion of a 1,000-year-old Native American archaeological site in the Sonoran Desert. Finally, to an often forgotten group of workers caught in the middle of the war on Iran. Over 20,000 seafarers who've been stranded on ships for over 2 months. All that and more coming up. Welcome to Democracy Now!, democracynow.org, The War and Peace Report. I'm Amy Goodman in Minneapolis. President Trump's insisted the ceasefire with Iran is holding after U.S. forces exchanged drone, missile and gunfire with Iranian vessels in the Persian Gulf. U.S. Central Command said it's responding to what it called unprovoked attacks, while Iran said it had retaliated after U.S. Navy ships targeted an oil tanker in Iran's territorial waters. A spokesperson for Iran's armed forces said U.S. airstrikes hit civilian areas in southern Iran. Meanwhile, air defenses were activated in the capital, Tehran, where multiple explosions were reported overnight. In a call with ABC, President Trump described the U.S. bombings as a love tap and insisted the ceasefire is still ongoing. Iran's foreign minister, Abbas Araghchi, condemned the attacks, writing, quote, "Every time a diplomatic solution is on the table, the U.S. opts for a reckless military adventure," he said. Meanwhile, the United Arab Emirates says it intercepted several drones and missiles launched from Iran. A new report finds authorities in the UAE have arrested and deported up to 15,000 Pakistani workers, many of them Shia Muslims, without formal charge. New Lines magazine reports many of the workers were deported with little more than the clothes on their backs without being given the opportunity to withdraw money from banks or settle their financial affairs, even after spending years or decades working in the UAE. Meanwhile, an estimated 20,000 seafarers remain stranded in the Persian Gulf amidst the closure of the Strait of Hormuz. This is an Indian sailor who returned to India Thursday after he spent weeks trapped at an Iranian port while U.S. and Israeli missiles and drones exploded around his ship.
3: We did not have internet, and there was no way to communicate with our families back home. We were quite tense, and our relatives also were under a lot of duress back home. Subsequently, even getting food became difficult. Around 200 people, Indians, are still stranded there.
0: Later in the broadcast, we'll speak with representatives of 2 maritime workers' unions. An Israeli airstrikes targeted an ambulance in southern Lebanon, killing a paramedic and leaving another wounded. The killing was one of 12 reported by Lebanon's health ministry Thursday, with 2 children among the dead. Meanwhile, Israel's issued forced evacuation orders to a dozen more villages in southern Lebanon. The UN warns over half of Lebanon's 5.8 million people are in need of humanitarian aid after Israeli strikes since March killed at least 2,700 people and displaced over 1 million from their homes. The Trump administration's imposed more sanctions against Cuba, ignoring warnings from the United Nations, which denounced the U.S. fuel blockade on the island as energy starvation. Secretary of State Marco Rubio said Thursday the new sanctions target an enterprise group linked to the Cuban military that oversees significant portions of Cuba's economy. Meanwhile, Brazilian President Luiz Inácio Lula da Silva met with President Trump at the White House Thursday. Lula later spoke from the Brazilian embassy in Washington, D.C., where he said Trump privately signaled he had no plans to launch a U.S. military operation on Cuba.
4: If he needs help to discuss Cuba's situation, I am at his disposal, because I heard, if the translator is right, that he said he is not thinking of invading Cuba. That was said by the interpreter, and I think it's a great sign.
0: In Mali, at least 30 people were killed in a series of attacks reportedly carried out by al-Qaeda-affiliated fighters. This comes after armed Tuareg separatists last month joined fighters with an al-Qaeda-linked affiliate in a massive coordinated attack on the capital, Bamako, as well as four other cities across Mali. Tennessee's Republican-dominated state legislature Thursday approved a new congressional map that breaks up a decades-old district in the majority black city of Memphis into three Republican-leaning districts. Governor Bill Lee promptly signed the legislation into law. Republicans believe the new map will help their party sweep all nine of Tennessee's House seats. The legislation passed after Democratic lawmakers linked arms and walked out of the Tennessee House chamber as protesters shouted slogans including "No Jim Crow" and "Black Votes Matter." Three protesters were arrested, including Keyshawn Pearson, the brother of state rep Justin Pearson. This follows last week's Supreme Court ruling gutting Voting Rights Act protections for majority black districts. New York State is preparing to ban federal agents from wearing face masks as part of a sweeping package of immigration protections included in New York's budget deal announced Thursday. The measures would also prohibit state and local officials from collaborating with ICE, ban ICE from using New York jails to detain immigrants, and prohibit agents from searching hospitals, schools, and churches without a warrant signed by a judge. In response, Trump's so-called border czar, Tom Homan, threatened to flood New York and other cities and states nationwide with federal agents if they refused to collaborate with Trump's mass deportation campaign. Homan spoke Tuesday from a border security expo in Phoenix, Arizona.
5: So what's going to happen to places like New York and these other people that want to pass this ridiculous legislation not to work with us? We're going to flood the zone. You're going to see more ICE agents you ever seen before. So congratulations, because when we send these teams out there, we'll find a bad guy. Most times we do. And when we find a bad guy, he's with others. Others who may not be a priority target, but they're in the country illegally. They weren't people we were looking for, but we found them during these operations. Well, guess what? They're coming too.
0: An investigation by The Guardian found during the first 7 months of Trump's return to office, federal immigration agents arrested the parents of at least 27,000 children, including thousands of U.S. citizens. Advocates have warned of a new family separation crisis that could be far worse than Trump's first term. In related news, an Arizona judge has ordered the expedited deportation of the parents of an 18-year-old with terminal cancer, who for weeks has pleaded to reunite with his mom and dad. Kimma Gonzalez was born in Chicago and has stage 4 colon cancer. He left Chicago and returned to Mexico after his parents were detained while attempting to cross back into the United States after the request for a humanitarian visa was denied. The couple hopes to reunite with their son, who doesn't have much time to live, but have been held in ICE custody since mid-April. Illinois Congressmember Delia Ramirez, who represents Chicago, advocated for Kevin's parents' hearing to be fast-tracked in order for them to return to Mexico and reunite with their son in his final moments. A series of leaked audio recordings has revealed the United States and Israel, with support of Honduras, have been involved in a scheme targeting leftist governments in Latin America. The groundbreaking investigation was led by the news outlet Diario Red en América Latina and the website HondurasGate. It exposes how former Honduran President Juan Orlando Hernandez, with the support of current Honduran conservative President Nasrias Fura, President Trump, and Argentina's right-wing leader Javier Milei, had conspired to disseminate fake news with the intention to destabilize the leftist governments of Brazil, Colombia, and Mexico. Trump pardoned Juan Orlando Hernandez in December after he was convicted of drug trafficking and sentenced to 45 years in a U.S. prison. This comes as the independent Central American outlet El Faro said Thursday the assets of two of its staff members, including a bank account, were frozen by the government of Salvadoran President Nayib Bukele. Since Bukele came to power, El Faro has published massive investigations into allegations of corruption and the Bukele administration's relation with some of El Salvador's most powerful gangs. Several of El Faro's journalists have been forced into exile due to threats and surveillance from Bukele's government. El Faro director Carlos Dada said, quote, "These are not fiscal measures. They are political measures trying to silence us," unquote. In related news, the U.S. State Department's canceled the tourist visas of several board members of Costa Rica's leading national newspaper, La Nación, over its critical coverage of Costa Rican President Rodrigo Chavez, who's a close ally of President Trump. The newspapers reported on allegations of sexual harassment and illegal campaign financing by Chavez. The UK's Health Security Agency says it's identified another suspected case of hantavirus in a British national who traveled on a luxury cruise ship hit by the virus. Three people have died since April from the hantavirus outbreak aboard the MV Andias. Four others where confirmed cases remain hospitalized. Hantavirus infections are often fatal in humans. The disease is usually spread by rodents, though in rare cases can be transmitted among people. The World Health Organization's Director of Pandemic Preparedness tamped down concerns over a global public health emergency, saying, quote, "This is an outbreak on a ship, and we do not anticipate a large epidemic," unquote. And the Shell Oil Companies reported its highest profits in years after Trump's war of choice against Iran sent global oil prices skyrocketing. On Thursday, Shell reported $6.9 billion in profits during the first quarter, exceeding shareholder expectations. Collectively, the six largest European fossil fuel companies reported $22 billion in profits during the first 3 months of this year. This comes as a new report by the office of Massachusetts Senator Ed Markey finds the average U.S. family with two cars can expect to pay an extra $1,750 at the pump this year compared to what they were paying before the war. Meanwhile, U.S. auto loan debt has hit a record high of nearly $1.7 trillion. On Wednesday, President Trump's senior economic advisor, Kevin Hassett, boasted to Fox Business U.S. credit card spending is through the roof.
6: In fact, I had the head of one of the big five banks in my office yesterday going through the credit card data. And just as Secretary Bessent said, credit card spending is through the roof. They're spending more on gasoline, but they're spending more on everything else, too.
0: And those are some of the headlines. This is Democracy Now!, democracynow.org, The War and Peace Report. I'm Amy Goodman in Minneapolis with Juan Gonzalez in Chicago. Hi, Juan.
7: Hi, Amy, and welcome to all of our listeners and viewers across the country and around the world.
0: Well, Juan, I'm really looking forward to seeing you Saturday night at the Music Box, the theater in Chicago, where the film about Democracy Now!, Steal the Story, Please!, is going to screen. And we'll be together doing the Q&A after with the film's directors, Tia Lesson and Carl Diehl. On to today's headlines. Tennessee's Republican-dominated state legislature has approved a new congressional map to carve up the state's only black majority district in an effort to help Tennessee Republicans secure all 9 House seats. Tennessee Republican Governor Bill Lee quickly signed the bill into law. Similar efforts to rapidly redraw maps are underway across southern states following the Supreme Court's gutting of the Voting Rights Act last week. The gerrymandering is just one part of a larger Republican push to overhaul the nation's electoral system. A new investigation by Reuters details how the Trump administration, seeking to gain federal control over elections in at least 8 states, using investigations, raids, and demands for access to balloting systems and voter ID records. We're joined now by Reuters investigative journalist Ned Parker. Earlier this week, he and his colleagues at Reuters won a Pulitzer Prize for documenting how President Trump has used the levers of government to punish his political enemies. Ned Parker, congratulations on the Pulitzer. We want to get to that investigative series that you did, but we want to begin with your latest investigation. It's headlined, How Trump is Moving to Control U.S. Elections, One State at a time. Start off by just laying out how he's doing this.
1: Right. What we did in this piece is we really examined the ways that the federal government, the Trump administration, is probing the boundaries of state and local administration of elections by doing things such as the raid in Fulton County, Georgia, in January, having a senior Justice Department official contact 2 election clerks in Missouri to see if he would, if they could get access to their voting machines. We've also found out about investigations in Ohio by Homeland Security into voter fraud. So there are things across the board. The questioning of the Secretary of State's office in Nevada by the FBI about data related to the 2020 election. All of this I would describe as a probing by the federal government about what's possible, how much more they can exert power over states and localities regarding the coming election. And it's a black box, really, how far this goes. The election experts we spoke to, They really see this as a testing of the waters. And what comes next is really an open question.
7: And Ned, President Trump has mentioned in the past trying to federalize elections, which are clearly always have been run at the state level. But what you're seeing is a state by state effort to basically go under the radar.
1: Right. Well, what we did was we documented the 8 states where there have been operations. So this is everything from the raid in Fulton County, Georgia, ongoing federal investigations in Arizona into the 2020 election, a similar effort in Nevada, and then things like a former Trump administration official, now a lobbyist, who made calls to Republican clerks, county clerks in Colorado, representing himself as working on behalf of the White House, seeking access to voting machines. And in one case, a clerk from a large county said he received a call from a senior cyber defense official from Homeland Security to seek access to his county's voting machines. And he said no. When we asked the White House about this and Homeland Security, while they said that the White House declined to comment about the lobbyist, and Homeland Security basically declined to answer about whether or not there was a call from a senior cyber defense official in their agency to this local county clerk who's Republican. And what's really interesting in all of this is that you see real pressure on local officials, certainly state officials, but on local officials. And this cuts across the board. It's a nonpartisan issue. We're talking about Republican clerks, clerks who are Democrats, people who are independent, who administer elections. And as you said, elections have always been administered by state and local officials. And what we're seeing is the Trump administration in some ways is seeking to relitigate the 2020 election. And they're also seeking to impose federal authority
8: over the administration of elections. And this is the local issues we're talking about. And then things like the Trump administration's executive orders seeking to create a national registry of voters, seeking to require documentary proof of citizenship. There are like many, many aspects to this, a top-down effect with both Trump, the Trump administration and Republicans in Congress trying to create these proof of citizenship requirements to register to vote. And then this, what we were describing as these efforts, whether with raids or contacts to local officials or investigations that are impacting officials who day in, day out are just doing their jobs in counties and states.
7: Now, your investigation also notes that at the same time, the Trump administration is slashing the budget and the staff of the Cybersecurity and Infrastructure Security Agency. Could you talk about what that agency's role is and why its efforts are being curtailed?
8: Sure. Well, CISA was created in the first Trump administration, and the head of CISA, that's the Cyber Defense Agency, the original head was fired in 2020 shortly after the presidential election when he said that election was fair, honest, and one of the best elections in U.S. history. And since the president was disputing his successor, Joe Biden's victory, he fired the first head of CISA. And what we've seen in this term is that the very beginning of his administration, the Trump administration basically cut the budget of CISA and laid off many of its staff. Along with that, secretaries of state and other senior election officials have described how they've stopped receiving intelligence briefings about threats to elections. That has not happened, according to them, in the first Trump since Trump returned to power, was reelected. Likewise, local officials, county clerks who would receive security assessments from CISA no longer receive those, and they're having to resort to hiring contractors. So it kind of creates strain, stress. It results in the spending of money. If counties have that money to try to bolster their cybersecurity, there's a vacuum in effect, and there's a sense of disaffection on the state and local level regarding services that they had received before to help create a secure environment for elections.
0: Ned Parker, tell us about the lobbyist Jeff Small. Three clerks told Reuters he raised the possibility of White House partnerships with their offices and discuss accessing voting machines?
8: Right. So what we were able to confirm is that he contacted about 10 clerks, all Republican clerks in Colorado. Small had been in the first Trump administration working in the Department of the Interior. He then worked for Congresswoman Laura Boebert. And recently he joined a lobbying firm that's works in D.C. and out west, and he did this outreach, introducing himself as working on behalf of the White House, and with some clerks. He spoke about wanting to access machines and to have a partnership with local officials. He arranged one call, with a clerk that we spoke to from El Paso County in Colorado. A senior member, the clerk said he then received a call from a senior official from CISA, the cyber defense agency, who then made the ask that other clerks say that Small had made to them. This cyber defense official asked for access to the El Paso County clerk's voting machines and talked about how he wanted a partnership between local clerks and the Trump administration to advance the president's election agenda because it wasn't moving quickly enough. That's what the clerk said. And Homeland Security, when we asked them for comment about this, they did not address the content of Small's call. They said that Jeff Small did not represent the DHS in any formal way. They didn't dispute that there was some connection, but they said there was no formal relationship. And they did not comment on the senior cyber defense official who the clerk said had called him. But this is an example, I believe, of this kind of probing we're talking about. We also saw this in Missouri, where a senior Justice Department official called two county clerks and made a similar ask, and that was in September. The calls in Colorado were in July. The calls to Missouri were in September. And what's interesting in all of this is that these clerks, who are conservative, they believe in their job, their work, and the law, and they saw these requests to access machines as violating state law, and they said no. And all of these clerks really describe an immense pressure on them. They see elections as becoming so highly politicized, and it makes their work so much harder.
7: And then I wanted to ask you about another investigation. Congratulations for winning the Pulitzer, you and your colleagues at Reuters, on this story about the Trump administration going after its perceived enemies. You and your colleagues at Reuters documented at least 470 targets of retribution under Trump's leadership. Could you talk about that?
8: Sure. Well, thank you for the congratulations for myself and my colleagues. Yes, what we did was we created a criteria of what we would define as retribution, and that was looking at efforts to intimidate and punish opponents of the Trump administration based upon either personal feuds or ideological feuds or attempts to just assert power. And what we found in our count of 470 targets was that it really cut across all aspects of American society. We are looking at corporations, law firms, universities, the media, politicians, former members of the military. It's quite striking. People like Dr. Anthony Fauci. And it just showed how so much had happened so quickly, where this administration had really sought to assert its dominance against people, businesses, and institutions that it viewed as enemies.
0: So one of the people mentioned in your Pulitzer Prize-winning Reuters investigation is Newark, New Jersey Mayor Ross Baraka. Last year, ICE agents arrested him outside the newly opened ICE jail run by GEO Group called Delaney Hall in Newark. Mayor Baraka was there with three Democratic members of Congress from New Jersey for an oversight tour. I want to go to Mayor Baraka speaking to Democracy Now! Last year.
9: They arrested me without any evidence. Like the judge said, they arrested me as a preliminary investigation. You investigate first, then make an arrest. You don't arrest people, then investigate it. I mean, that's exactly what happened. And they fingerprinted me. They took a mugshot of me. They did it twice. Once, one time when I got arrested, and the other time when I was in court. You know, I think it was

0: Well, and that's a great example, because all of these cases, we had to debate them as we went through every single one about, was there a political motivation for these efforts at what we're calling retribution? And with the arrest of Mayor Baraka, that seemed to us to be very clear. One, he had left the facility, and based on different accounts and research, it seemed there had been consultations about deciding to arrest him. And then, of course, the charges were dropped. And with the Congresswoman, I thought what was very significant was formerly the Justice Department, and it still exists, but it had a section called the Public Integrity Section that was sort of a guardrail against politically motivated investigations. And this unit was decimated this year. It went down from being in the double digits to just a handful of people. And at the time, through our own reporting and investigations, at the time of this incident in Newark, the administration had ultimately decided not to consult the Public Integrity Section about whether or not it could target and prosecute a mayor and a congresswoman. So all of that spoke to us about how the president and his administration were flexing their muscles and trying to assert themselves on charged issues against those they would see as oppositional voices. And of course, the congresswoman's case is still going on.
1: Lastly, and we just have a minute, how does President Trump retaliatory efforts compared to Richard Nixon and his notorious enemies list? Do you see these retaliatory efforts breaking from longstanding norms?
0: Well, of course, I'm a journalist and not a historian, but each time in history and in American history is distinct. But certainly from the experts we spoke to, historians, students of political science, President Trump and his administration and the way they're going after their quote-unquote enemies or opponents across the different sectors of American society, it is a bending of norms in their view. I think what they did say to us regarding President Nixon is that he wasn't able to, despite his efforts to go after perceived enemies, he wasn't really able to, use the apparatus of government in the same way to so effectively target his opponents. So that's what I would say. And we'll see where this goes from here.
1: Ned Parker, investigative reporter at Reuters. He just won the 2026 Pulitzer Prize. We'll link to your prize-winning investigations as well as your most recent piece as you report on how Trump is moving to control U.S. elections one state at a time. Coming up, Arizona Congressmember Adelita Grijalva. She just went into two ICE jails. We'll talk about a border wall that's destroying indigenous lands. Stay with us.

Streets of Minneapolis by Bruce Springsteen, performing at Democracy Now's 30th anniversary at Riverside Church in New York. I'm here in Minneapolis. Juan Gonzalez is in Chicago. I'll be at the Main today, which is a movie theater that's showing Steal the Story.

0: Please, then with Juan Gonzalez at the Music Box Theater in Chicago tonight and tomorrow afternoon and tomorrow night. Check out our website, democracynow.org, then on to Milwaukee at the Oriental Theater on Sunday. This is Democracy Now! I'm Amy Goodman with Juan Gonzalez. As the Trump administration continues to expand the ICE detention system, concerns are growing over the widening immigration crackdown. A new investigation by The Guardian found during the first 7 months of 2025, federal immigration agents arrested the parents of at least 27,000 children, including thousands of U.S. citizens. Advocates have warned of a new family separation crisis that could be far worse than Trump's first term. And a recent Washington Post investigation of ICE records details how guards in ICE jails are increasingly using chemical agents and physical force on prisoners, including on people simply demanding adequate water, food, and medical care. As jails grow more crowded, ICE jails, in the first year of the Trump administration, the Post investigation found guards turned to punching and kicking prisoners, as well as using tasers and pepper spray. Federal data shows 73,000 people were being detained by ICE in jails across the U.S. in January, a record high that's 84% higher than 2025. For more on immigrant detention and the conditions under which immigrants are being held, we go to Arizona, where we're joined by Congressmember Adelita Grijalva. She visited two ICE jails this week, the Dilley Family Detention Center in Texas and the ICE facility in Florence, Arizona. Congressmember Grijalva, thanks for joining us again. What did you find?
1: Both facilities. Dilley, I traveled there because it's the only facility that keeps really moms and children together. I had a couple dads with children, and I wanted to understand what was happening there. And I'd also heard from Representative Castro about the conditions there. And so I wanted to join him. And so myself and the total of six of us went through the facility. They have an arrangement, and I think that it has to do with, you know, what Representative Castro has been able to establish as a rapport on that specific site where people can sign up to speak to a member of Congress. It just so happened that I did have a constituent of mine in that facility, but it was just luck of the draw. And what we heard about, but what we saw were completely different situations. We saw a medical facility that was pristine. It didn't look like anyone had used it. There are 400 people there and not one person. It doesn't look like it was used ever. We saw a huge buffet spread with this amazing food. But when you talk to people, they're like, where is that food? Because the stuff that they're giving us is inedible. People are losing weight. The water is undrinkable. But according to, you know, what we saw in our little tour, you know, there people can drink as much as they want. They can eat as much as they want. So it was just a contradiction totally. And there are a lot of people there that are not sure where they are in this process because there's not a lot of information being provided to anyone. The Florence Project has highlighted the really grave concerns that they have about what's happening there on that facility, medical care not being addressed. I spoke to a man who had a boot on his foot, like an orthopedic boot, and he said he was supposed to have a surgery the day after he was detained, but all they've done is given him ibuprofen and kept the boot on. He's very concerned about what's happening, you know, because it required surgery. There are people that have said, I have self-deported. Why am I still here? No one is telling me anything. There are a lot of really significant abuses happening. There's no rhyme or reason as to what's going on there. And then in Florence, I didn't get to talk to anyone. I did an unannounced visit. I asked specifically to look at the area where people are, where the staging area is, because that's the concerns that have come into our office about people that are in a staging area that's supposed to be no more than 72 hours or more than 2 weeks. I looked at the facility. I couldn't see where people were sleeping. I could see phones, big common area, like a jail. And it's eerily quiet when you walk in because all of the detention facility is behind soundproof glass. So you see 200-300 people, but you can't hear anybody.
2: Congress member, I wanted to ask you also, on Wednesday, former acting ICE director and Trump's so-called border czar, Tom Homan, spoke in Arizona at the 2026 Border Security Expo, where he escalated threats against cities and local leaders who refused to participate in Trump's raids and deportation campaign. Your response to Homan's threats?
1: We did see it as a threat. Myself and Tucson Mayor Tejino Romero, we actually did a little video just as our reaction of his threat. And basically it's like, there will be collateral arrests. That means anyone. They're going to target people that look like me, that look like workers, that speak with an accent. They're threatening to harass our communities, and we're going to stand together and stand up for the people here.
0: In Arizona, construction crews working on President Trump's expanded border wall with Mexico have destroyed a portion of a 1,000-year-old Native American archaeological site in the Sonoran Desert. The Washington Post reports bulldozers caused extensive damage to the rare 280-by-50-foot etching in the desert sand known as the Intaglio, which holds special significance for the Hiached Otom people. We're also joined now by an elder of the Hiached Otom. Lorraine Marcus Eiler is co-founder of the International Sonoran Desert Alliance and lives in the town of Ajo near the U.S.-Mexico border. Thank you so much for being with us, Lorraine. What has happened there? What is this new expanded border wall and these ancient remains being destroyed?
3: Thank you for having me. What has happened is that last week on April 30th, there was a group of women runners who were practicing their culture, came upon a place not too far from where the Intaglio is located, a place called Kita Bakita Pond. And so they went a little bit further just to see if they could spot the workers, because they had been informed that the border wall was being worked on. And so they went further along the wall, and as they came over a rise, they saw a bulldozer coming near the Intaglio. So at that point, one of them called me and told me about what was going on, and for me to alert individuals, which I did. But that person also called other officials at the Tohono O'odham Nation. So we were informed on that Thursday. Since then, I have found out that that not only the tribe, the Tohono O'odham Nation, but also officials from Cabeza Prieta Wildlife Refuge were also trying to decide how to protect the area and informing the workers or the Border Patrol about the importance of the Intaglio and that it should not be disturbed. So on Thursday, late afternoon, they were still talking about how to protect the area, and went home feeling that they were still working together. On Friday, for whatever reason, the contractors bulldozed the area. And it's ironic because the rest of the group were further west, where they were starting to work from that point. And so the question is, our questions are, why did they leave the main group where they were supposed to start the fence? Why did they leave that area and move further up just to hit the Intaglio? Because they went over the Intaglio. It's a huge 200 feet long Intaglio, and they messed up 60 to 70% I have not seen the site, and I have not talked to anybody since then. But the question is, why did they leave their main group and come over just to demolish that part of the intaglio? And my thought is that possibly because they don't want to be stopped. So even though they were in discussions about the protection of the intaglio, they just ignored that and came on and bulldozed the area and then stopped. So that's a question I have.
0: Congressmember Grijalva, what can you do about this as a Congress member in the U.S. House of Representatives?
1: So serve on natural resources. So we've continued to have this conversation with a lot of different projects. In this specific case, this wall cuts through sovereign ancestral lands that existed long before the U.S.-Mexico border. The federal government is prioritizing this rapid construction of an unnecessary wall without any meaningful tribal consultation, as was just noted. And they're not honoring the government-to-government relationship and sacred site protection requirements at all. Many Otom families and ceremonial traditions extend across both sides of the border. This wall is going to create a barrier for the nation. They don't care. Whether that is a contracted company working with the government or federal government employees themselves, their priority based on this administration is you build the wall regardless. And they don't care. And we've heard that from the nation many times. I've had a visit in my office with Chairman Berlin Jose four times in the last month and a half. And this issue continues to come up.
0: Finally, we just have 30 seconds. Congressmember Grijalva, I want to ask you about another issue as we move into our last segment on the war on Iran. 30 House Democrats, you have joined them, sent a letter this week to Secretary of State Marco Rubio, who may be running for president, urging the Trump administration to publicly acknowledge Israel's undeclared nuclear weapons. It was led by your colleague, Texas Democratic Congressmember Joaquin Castro. The lawmakers write, you write, quote, Congress has a constitutional responsibility to be fully informed about the nuclear balance in the Middle East, the risk of escalation by any party to this conflict, and the administration's planning and contingencies for such scenarios. We do not believe we have received that information. You're one of the people who signed on to this letter. Tell us why.
1: Well, withholding information prevents Congress from understanding the full implications of the current conflict, including nuclear proliferation. So we have to know. And this administration has bypassed Congress at every opportunity they can. And we're demanding transparency on Israel's nuclear capabilities, ending this decades-long ambiguity.
0: Democratic Congressmember Adelita Grijalva of Arizona, thank you for joining us from Tucson. And Lorraine Marcus L. Eiler, elder of the Hatchet Uldom Indigenous People, co-founder of the International Sonoran Desert Alliance. Coming up, an often forgotten group of workers caught in the middle of the U.S.-Israel war on Iran, over 20,000 seafarers who've been stranded on ships for over 2 months. Back in 20 seconds.

0: Oleada, performed by Julieta Venegas in our Democracy Now! Studio. This is Democracy Now!, democracynow.org. I'm Amy Goodman with Juan Gonzalez. We turn now to an often forgotten group of people caught in the middle of the war in Iran and the closure of the Strait of Hormuz. Over 20,000 seafarers who've been stranded on ships that haven't been allowed to pass through the strait for over 2 months. United Nations International Maritime Organization estimates at least 10 seafarers have been killed since the start of the war. These maritime workers are working-class men from developing countries across the global south. They form the crews on oil tankers, container ships, and smaller support vessels. The men have been trapped on some 1,500 ships that have been unable to dock on either side of the Persian Gulf. Caught between fears of war and the commercial pressures of shipping companies, the workers have limited legal protections, unpaid for several weeks, lacking the visas to disembark in any of the Gulf countries near the ships. The men have been stuck on board for weeks with dwindling supplies of food and water. Most of them had to take out sizable loans to pay middlemen to get these seafaring jobs. Now they've been stranded in a war zone with almost no money to show for it. A few hundred men have been repatriated off the ships. Here's a man who just landed back in India after an arduous journey through Iraq, Armenia, and Dubai.
1: We did not have internet, and there was no way to communicate with our families back home. We were quite tense, and our relatives also were under a lot of duress back home. Subsequently, even getting food became difficult. Around 200 people, Indians, are still stranded there.
0: We're joined now by two guests. Manoj Yadav is General Secretary Forward Seamen's Union of India, joining us from Mumbai. And Mohammed Archedi is the network coordinator for the Arab world and Iran at the International Transport Workers Federation. He's joining us from Bilbao, the Basque region of Spain. We welcome you both to Democracy Now! Mohammed, let's begin with you. We're talking about, what, 20,000 seafarers? What happens to them now?
2: Thank you for the invitation. Well, there are more than 20,000 seafarers stranded. They are in a total— they have a deep feeling of lack of protection. Part of the requests we do receive, we have until now, in the 2 months after the start of the war, we have been reached out by more than 2,000 seafarers, 2,000 times reached at the ITF, at the International Transport Workers Federation. That doesn't mean that it is 2,000 seafarers. It's much more, because the seafarers is talking on behalf of a group of seafarers or all the crew on board. The main problem is the big worry, absolute big worry about the situation, being aware of the situation of war. There are requests of repatriation. There are requests to being stranded there, being blocked there. There is lack of food. There is lack of provisions. There is lack of water. There is shortage of food. There are seafarers asking us that they are eating once a day. And, of course, there is the other problems to which these seafarers, men and women, are exposed, have not disappeared with the war. So we have still cases of abandonment in the region, abandonment as defined by the Maritime Labour Convention. Seafarers who have not been paid for 8 months, not paid for 5 months, not paid for 11 months. These are all cases that are happening there. So for us, these are just not numbers. Here are seafarers, civilian workers, who have the bad chance to be in the wrong place. The seafarers, men and women, have not provoked this war, are not part of it, and cannot stop it. And unfortunately, they are vulnerable because they cannot move by themselves. We have to understand that these seafarers cannot just take their bags and go to the airport. The seafarers here are just exposed and absolutely vulnerable and need and claim protection.
3: And Mohammed, the global economy depends on this world shipping network, and yet many of these workers come from different countries. The ships are under Liberian or Panamanian flags. There's no one actually no nations that stand up for their workers. Can you talk about the international character of these crews?
2: Yeah, the seafarers are mostly, the most majority are from the global south, so from the developing countries, India, Georgia, Egypt, Philippines, Indonesians, Myanmar. So these are the most nationalities affected. And as you have described, rightfully described, unfortunately, the flag of convenience system lacks transparency. And we are here clearly in a situation where the seafarers on board, who are necessary for the supply chains, who are necessary for the economy, we have to remember that the vessels do not run alone. The vessels go nowhere without the workforce, without the seafarers, men and women on board. And now we observe that in such a situation, there is absolutely no protocol to protect them. And we are talking here about protection, about physical integrity, about physical protection. You have mentioned in the introduction, there are more than 10, at least 10 of seafarers, 10, 12 seafarers who lost their lives. And this is absolutely not acceptable. It is absolutely not acceptable that the maritime industry in the 21st century, absolutely aware about this, we are not putting the human dimension, we are not putting the seafarers, the workforce, without which, I insist, without which these vessels will not and cannot move. We cannot put their living conditions, because the seafarers work and live on board. This is important to understand, because the seafarers is not like us. We do our journey of work, then we go home. The seafarers stay there, and now they are, we are all seeing it live all the time. They are exposed, they are vulnerable, and they are claiming protection.
0: Manoj Yadav, we want to go to you for Seamen's Union of India, speaking to us from Mumbai. You're in touch with seafarers and their families every day. You've said the majority want to go home. As we wrap up this discussion, talk about conditions on the ships. What's preventing more seafarers from leaving, and what does repatriation entail?
4: Yes, from the day this war began, we are continuously communicating with hundreds of seafarers, mainly focused on the ports of the Iran and the water territory of the Iran, where the maximum damage has been done by this war. So there are hundreds of vessels, especially small vessels, as Brother Mohammed has already described, what are the situation of overall situation in Middle East. But the seafarers who are mainly stranded at Iranian port and within their water territory, they were under big pressure, big threat, because many of have seen continuous bombing, missile, drone attack. Even at a time, they have reported from Bandar Abbas, they have reported from Khorramshahr, Siri Island, Lawan Port. They are continuously showing, initial days, they were continuously showing us on the WhatsApp video call what was the condition, where a continuous bombing was going on. In that condition, Let us be very clear. The seafarers are trained for commercial vessel. They are trained for serving onboard merchant vessel. They are not trained for the war. And what was their mental condition during those days when they were there and continuously watching and witnessing a continuous attack nearby their vessel? Some of them have reported very, very close to their vessel, nearly 500. So we have continuously raising the alarm, flagging the issue. Even the family members who initially after mid of March, when many seafarers lost the communication with their family due to shortage of internet facility, that was the biggest issue with the family members when they were not able to communicate. That was the time what Brother Mohammed has already said. There were so many vessels which were facing shortage of food, shortage of water. Even some of them have started rationing the water. So 2 hours in the morning, 2 hours in the afternoon. We have handled few cases where the seafarers have traveled from Khorramshahr, Bandar Abbas to Busair to Armenia. It's nearly 1,800 kilometers by road. And they completed this journey till Mumbai. After taking a flight from Mumbai, nearly 15 days, 20 days, they had, yeah.
0: Manoj Yadav, we have to leave it there, but we'll continue to follow this story. And General Secretary Ford Siemens Union of India speaking to us from Mumbai, and Mohammed Arachedi with the International Transport Workers Federation in Bilbao, Spain. That does it for today's show. I'm here in Minneapolis, where I'll be at the 11:30 screening of Steal the Story, Please, the new film about Democracy Now at the Main Cinema, joined by one of the film's directors, Carl Diehl. Then on to Chicago. I'll be at the Music Box Theater tonight and on Saturday after the 2:30 and 6 p.m. screenings, joined by directors Carl Diehl and Tia Lesson, and tomorrow night with Juan Gonzalez as well. On Sunday at the historic Oriental Theater in Milwaukee, Steal This Story, Please tour continues through May. Go to democracynow.org.
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6: Wild animals in Chatham County have recently been detected with rabies. 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

0: Okay. Took a few weeks off and played the same episode. I know that's not the professional thing to do. Not even the most creative thing to do, obviously. Unless the episode was just super good and it just fit what was happening locally, maybe nationally. And just in your heart, you knew people need to hear this again. Even though I liked the episode we played a couple weeks in a row because it featured a kid on it that I was interviewing that's very close to me, it was a little bit lazy. Things have been super busy. Welcome in, though, right now to the Savannah Youth Mentoring Hub radio podcast show. I'm your host, Shaughnessy Cargyle. Maybe you can hear in the background a light breeze through the trees of some wind. Finally, there's some cool breezes coming through Savannah the last few days, a little rain, a little humidity, a little pre-summer feel, yet it's still almost like spring. Technically, it's still spring. And if you grew up in Savannah, I'm sure this feels like spring. I'm only a three and a half year, I guess now. Yeah, 3.5 years I've lived here. And I came from the south, about 6 hours north in Chattanooga, Tennessee. So we still get those hot summers. Our spring and our fall, just a little bit longer, a little more color in the fall, a little more cooler temperatures in the spring, but similar enough. Either way, maybe you hear that in the background. I am not in studio here at WRUU 107.5 FM. I'm a little bit remote right now, but happy you're here with us. Every week, we talk about youth mentoring. Even though the past couple weeks were a repeat episode, back-to-back, it was still talking about youth mentoring, highlighting people who are doing the work around Chatham County, highlighting the ways that parents can get their kids involved in those programs, highlighting opportunities that perhaps a potential volunteer wants to take part in. All those things make up our little show here. If you are part of a group that does youth mentoring, you have an organization that does youth mentoring, you have a church that has a youth mentoring program, your sorority has a youth mentoring program, you get the idea. We would love to connect with you. The Savannah Youth Mentoring Hub would love to connect with you. Maybe it's to come on, do an interview together. Maybe it's to join one of our monthly meetings the second Wednesday of every month. So not this week that we're finishing up right now on a Friday morning, but next week, Wednesday morning, 10 a.m. until usually 11:30 a.m., we meet at the front porch, not the improv front porch or the coffee shop that used to be in Pooler that was called the front porch. There's still a coffee shop there, but it's not called the front porch, not the porch, which I believe is some type of young adult ministry at Bull Street Baptist Church, if I'm getting that correct, but the front porch, we got the in front of our name. And we're over on Abercorn Street, across the railroad tracks from Russo Seafood, almost next door to the African Art Museum. So at that, the front porch, a lot of things going on over there. We have that monthly meeting for the Savannah Youth Mentoring Hub, second Wednesday of the month. Maybe you want to join us there. I would love it. We want to get more groups at the table to find out what each other does in relation to youth mentoring so we can see where the gaps are. Maybe there's a lot of people going into schools offering 30-minute or an hour-long workshops for various ages, but there's some group that's being left out. And so we can kind of figure that out at the table when we all get together. Maybe there's a need for more one-on-one, which I think there's always a need for that. And there's somebody who wants to do that but has questions about how to do it and someone else has been doing it. And we get together and talk about it. A variety of other things. We look at our calendars, see who's got what coming up, who can join in with that and support it. Every now and then people will collaborate on a project or an event or a something because they got a chance to mix and mingle at one of these hub meetings. So would love to include you or someone you know who does youth mentoring, who's involved with mentoring in some form or fashion. That'd be cool. You can get a hold of The Front Porch, can Google us on Abercorn. Or you can say you heard it on this show and you'll get a free water when you come to the meeting. I know. Just one of the many things that we offer. I do want to highlight a little bit today about The Front Porch. Speaking of that place, that's where I work in my full-time job because, as you know, everyone on WRUU 107.5 FM is doing what they do for free. People who host shows, whether it's music or conversation or talk, or the program manager, or the person who does the IT and internet connectivity, all are volunteers, taking time out of their day, their night, their weekend, to put out content, to put out things that they think makes a difference, that benefits their community at large, and nobody gets paid. So I'm happy to do that and be a part of that. My day job, the one I thankfully do get paid a little bit, is at the Front Porch there on Abercorn. We are a youth assessment center. That term may not sound familiar to many people, a youth assessment center. Oftentimes, these youth assessment centers get built up or resources are taken from a certain program and maybe shifted a little bit to make it more of a youth assessment center as opposed to a punitive resource that maybe comes through juvenile courts or that maybe comes through some other type of juvenile detention center. A youth assessment center is different than that. The goal is still to get services and resources to families. Youth assessment centers usually have nothing punitive connected to them. So a kid may come to the Front Porch because they were involved with juvenile court in some form or fashion, and juvenile court said, hey, go to the Front Porch instead. There's also kids that come to the Front Porch or other youth assessment centers around the U.S. because a school refers them. Maybe a teacher notices this child who usually gets certain grades, those grades are now dropping, or the child's been behind, maybe in their reading skill, and that's starting to lead to other issues for that child in the classroom. So the goal is to get resources to them. School can provide resources, which is great, but they may need a little extra help. And so a youth assessment center can come in handy. A parent may be at their wit's end. They're frustrated, maybe because behaviors of their son or their daughter or the nephew or niece that lives with them. Maybe it's not just behaviors that are frustrating them, but they're frustrated because their kid's frustrated. Maybe the child is feeling withdrawn, down and out, depressed, anxiety. Maybe they just lost someone in their life. Grandparent they were close to, parents just got divorced. The goal is before things start to reach a boiling point, to come to the Front Porch. Families can refer themselves. Chatham County resource right here. So frontporchchatham.org, frontporchchatham.org is a website people could go on. Top right hand of the toolbar, all the way to the right, it says make a referral. People can make their own referral. Free program, free assessment. But the idea is to sit down, talk to that child, anywhere from ages 5 up to 17. Talk to the adult. Talk to them together and see what's going on, what would help. Oftentimes, it might include counseling or a mentoring program. Maybe it also includes after-school tutoring. Maybe there's testing that's needed that the family hasn't been able to connect it to yet, and we can help make that connection. Then there are other things that take place that maybe that family wants to be connected to, and we can help do that. And then we're going to stick with that family for 90 days if they want us to, and just do basic case management, trying to figure out what worked, what didn't work, what else you need help with, how else can we be involved. Great resource, frontporchchatham.org. You could refer your own child or your grandchild. Maybe you're a grandparent raising grandchildren, and you're not really sure what to do right now. Doesn't have to be an emergent situation for you to come see us. We're the only youth assessment center in the state of Georgia, as far as I know right now. We've been the only one. It's not super popular in the Southeast yet. It is a growing trend. I was able to talk to some people from Ohio about 3 weeks ago, and there were almost 20 people on a Zoom call, and they all represented different youth assessment centers throughout Ohio. There's been a boom of them lately, which is great, which is ideally leading to more families getting connected with more resources sooner than later to help their child out. Very cool. Very cool to see that. And nice that we have the resource right here in Savannah, right down the street maybe from where you live or go to school or play basketball or shop. there on Abercorn, 2203 Abercorn, frontporchchatham.org. We're on Facebook. We're on Instagram. You can find The Front Porch in Savannah, not The Improv, but the other one that works for families and children. Go back for a second. If you're a grandparent, you're raising kids, and you might just need a little extra assistance, might need some awareness of what's out there, what's available for kids. It's probably changed since you were a parent of your own children. It may have been a few years. And so we want to help out with that. Also, we have a small group getting together. So here's some things coming up at The Front Porch. If you're a grandparent, we want to connect with you. We're going to hopefully do monthly get-togethers. They're kind of like lunch and learns is maybe the category of them. This is a shrimp and grit thing. So we eat together on May 18th. That's a Monday, starting the week off. So it's in two Mondays from today, as you're hearing this on a Friday morning. Shrimp and grits together. And then talk about not only here are the resources The Front Porch offers that a grandparent may need for their grandchildren that they are raising, but also here's other things in our community for you to be aware of. Here's other supports that are really targeted towards seniors and to those seniors who are back in a parental role. What an important role. What a huge opportunity and responsibility, and can be a struggle and can be frustrating. We'd love to include you in this group Monday, May 18th, 10 a.m., Grits and Grandparents at The Front Porch. You can Google that and find it online. You can also call The Front Porch to RSVP. You can Google us, The Front Porch on Abercorn, see what our number is. Also, our telephone number, if you want to register for that, Grits and Grandparents. Lunch and Learn for grandparents raising their grandchildren. You can call 912-652-6518. And talk to me, Shaughnessy, to help coordinate those. We have a dad's group that gets together once a month. Again, over food. They're on Saturday mornings. Share a meal together, discuss fatherhood, talk about the highs and lows of it, offer suggestions, input to each other, and also I make sure people know here's what The Front Porch offers as well. The next one of those is 2 days before Grits and Grandparents, so it's on May 16th. That's a Saturday. So not tomorrow, but the following Saturday we'll get together. Again, if people are interested, they can Google us, The Front Porch on Abercorn. Find our social media, find our website, call us that way, and say, hey, I want to register. I'm a dad. I want to be there Saturday, May 16th at 10 a.m. Or they can call me, Shaughnessy Cargyle, 912-652-6518. More events like that that we're doing over the summertime, plus we're meeting with families, meeting with students, even when school's out, because anyone can make a referral to us. I want to tell you more about what The Front Porch has, what we've been doing, some cool things that have happened recently. Take a short break first and hear about things that are important. Again, everyone that you hear on this station, WRUU, 107.5 FM, they're all volunteers. They're all doing this for free, and they're sharing things that they think would be good for you to be aware of. So let's check those things out.
1: 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Arts Southeast has announced that Hannah Keats is the Arts Southeast May On View Artist in Residence, with an exhibit running from May 5th to June 5th at Arts Southeast, 2301 Bull Street, Savannah. 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
0: Okay, welcome back into the Savannah Youth Mentoring Hub. radio podcast show every Friday, 11 a.m. to 12 p.m. We're here with you. My name is Shaughnessy. Usually have a guest, oftentimes have a guest, mostly have guests, have not had a guest for the last couple weeks, and we were a little bit MIA replaying an episode multiple times, which is not the ideal by any means, but such is life. That's what we had to do for that amount of time. Right before the break, I was talking about the front porch. The front porch on Abercorn Street that works with families and youth. Very connected and intentional about trying to get kids set up with mentor opportunities. There's other things, too, that families may need when they come over to see us at the front porch. I'm saying us because that's where I work my day job here on the radio. This is a fun thing that we get to do and spread a message and highlight things around the area. But it's not my full-time job by any means because everyone's a volunteer. But at the front porch, Youth Assessment Center, the goal is just to get resources to families that their kids need. So after-school tutoring, mentoring, could be variety of pro-social activities that the child may need. Maybe their grades are prohibiting them from being involved in school, but the family knows and the kid knows, man, if they were able to do that, whatever thing, have that outlet, it would make a big difference. So that's what the front porch tries to do, tries to connect them. And right before the break, I was also mentioning some of those upcoming events and upcoming things. So just highlight those again. Coming up on the 16th, so not tomorrow, but the following Saturday, we've got a group of dads that get together. About six of us right now. The group's open. It could have more. It's been kind of a very small word of mouth type thing, but I'm putting the word out, word of mouth over the airwaves. If you're a father, you want to meet together with some other dads, it could be a stepdad or a stepped up dad. It could be a grandfather raising grandchildren, an uncle into that role, whoever it is who's in that father role, we'd love to meet with you. Part of it's just sharing ideas, saying, here's what works for me and here's where I'm struggling. Or here's a great activity that I just tried with my daughter recently and man, it really went well. You know, you share some highlights, you share some things that maybe aren't going so well and guys can share feedback or it's just a good place to vent and talk about being the best fathers that we can be. So that's a pretty cool thing. May 16th, and then the next one is June 13th. Those are Saturday mornings, 10 a.m. till about 11:30 a.m. We provide breakfast here at the front porch on Abercorn Street. That's pretty fun. For all of these, and any of these, if you're interested, you can RSVP with me, Shaughnessy, by calling. I gave out this number earlier. We'll do it again, 912-652-6518. Or obviously you can just call the front porch and ask about, hey, I heard about the dad's program on the radio. Great. They can connect you to me. 2 days later, on 18th, May 18th, Monday. So it's coming up in two Mondays. We have a group getting together here at the front porch of grandparents who are raising grandchildren. This is the thing we do pretty sporadically. We'd like to do it more often. I think the goal is to do it more often starting this summer. Grits and grandparents. So there's a shrimp and grit component to it. That's the food part, obviously. And then there's the grandparent part. Those that are stepping into that grandparent role of raising their grandchildren. Might be temporarily. It might be full-time. Might be the second, the third time they've done it. Whatever it is, we want to support those individuals. We want to offer resources. We want to connect them to resources around us as well. And then it's just good to meet other people who are doing the same thing or similar thing that you are. I would imagine if you're getting back into parenting after 10, 20, 30 years off, and I guess a parent's never off. So what does that mean, being off? But not having a child in your home and you're caring for their basic needs, and you're taking them to school, and you're dropping them off places, and you're giving them gas money, and you got the allowance, and when they get hurt, you're taking them to the hospital, and when they need help with homework, you're doing that, and you're paying the bills for the home, all those things. Once the kids leave the home, get into that empty nest world, things obviously drastically change. I would imagine for most people, it gets very different. So if you've been used to a life without kids, 10, 15, 20 years, and now you're raising your grandchildren. Not only have you been out of it for a little bit, so there's a rhythm you got to get back into. I'm guessing. I'm not a grandparent, so I'm kind of speculating here. But also, if you're doing it right now, maybe you raised children in the 90s, the early 2000s, the 2010s even. Things have changed drastically since the 1900s, but also just in the last 10 or 15 years, with how much more social media and online influence there is, and opportunities, and the pros and cons of all that. And so knowing what those are, knowing how to navigate those, knowing how to keep your kids safe without trying to control what they do, because you know kids are gonna push back on that, then you got a whole other issue. Being able to be a little more acclimated to what's going on, talking to other people who are going through that same struggle and having highs and lows. It's just a huge thing that we all need to talk to other people who are in that, to have a support system and not just people who are there to support you in maybe physical ways, tangible ways, helping out. There's a lot of people who can support you and can be a great resource and a great support system. Also, if they've been through what you've gone through, what you're going through, even if they don't say anything, even if they don't offer money or support or respite, there's power in just being able to say, this is what I'm going through, and someone else saying, I get it. And then now you're emboldened to share more. Now you can feel more confident to just let it out, to just have someone else who's not going to interrupt you, who's not going to tell you, well, this is the same thing you did with your kids, or I've been telling you this for years, right? You just meet with other people who are in similar situations, and they can listen, they can empathize. That's a boost that many of us need. And then on top of that, if you can find out some tips, some tricks, some advice, what a huge need. That's kind of what happens with our dad's group here at the Front Porch and with the Grits and Grandparents group, is to try to get like-minded people in the same room. And like-minded, if they're going to show up, I'm guessing they would like to get better at what they're doing, get better in this role of parenting, no matter what it looks like. So that's pretty cool. So those are groups that are coming up and that we'll be doing once a month, hopefully for a long time. If you're interested in those things, again, or other programs or other things that the Front Porch does, 912-652-6518. You can also go on to the website online, frontporchchatham.org. Right hand of the toolbar there says make a referral. So you can refer your own child, refer yourself. You can refer on someone else's behalf for just in general. Like, I think this kid that's in my life needs a little extra help. We'll come to the Front Porch. Let's sit down. Let's come up with a plan for how to get connected to those good things. This show's about mentoring, not just about what's going on at the Front Porch and how people can get involved. That's part of it. And mentoring is a big deal to us. I mentioned earlier, we have that monthly meeting that's coming up this next Wednesday, where we meet with other organizations that are involved with youth mentoring or that have programs with youth mentoring. And we strategize, we share ideas, we look at what people are doing, what they need help with. We look at what's not being covered, and maybe there's a way for those things to be covered. Great hub meeting, our youth mentoring hub meeting. That's going to be on the 13th. So that's next week, next Wednesday. So talking of mentoring, I was thinking of the very first person that really mentored me in a job setting. There were people that I worked for in high school, because the school I went to, we had to work. You worked half the day, and then you went to school the other half of the day. It was how you helped pay for your school bill. So it was a private school. It was a little different. There were some people, I'm sure, that had money, or their families had money, but most of us, that's not the world we lived in. We were going there because of the school, because of the reputation, because our parents wanted us to go to that school, etc. And then you had... And I'm sure I had some great bosses. I remember all the people that they were, and I don't remember anything overly negative. But I wouldn't say there was a lot of mentorship taking place. The first time that really happened for me that I can really identify and point to was once I got out of college. I had jobs there too. I had some not mentors at a couple jobs in college. They were definitely not trying to mentor the next generation. I didn't feel like it. They were trying to hold you accountable, which is good to hold you accountable, but they were nitpicking. They would kind of talk behind your back. It was just an interesting dynamic. So not a lot of great things there other than that's who I don't want to be. Graduate college, get my first like big boy job, you know, got an office, got a desk, got my name on some stuff. And I was doing case management in Chattanooga, Tennessee at a place called Chattanooga Goodwill. Goodwill was a place I'd gone to for years. And I mean, probably two decades by that point, because that's where we would shop from time to time. We didn't go to a lot of department stores or to the mall. It would be Walmart occasionally, and then it would be the thrift store. So I have a lot of respect for thrift stores, because you can find, if you can take a little time, have a little patience, you can find some great stuff. We were doing that for a long, long time. And I had no clue of what the mission was until I went to work for Chattanooga Goodwill. So shout out to them. I didn't know that the money that was raised by the stores would go to support programs that would help people. And in particular, at that store I was at, it was to help people with disabilities get job training skills. Pretty awesome. Got to be a case manager for a program doing that. Who would become my boss? I met him the first time for the job interview, and I'd sent my resume in somehow or dropped it off. I don't think we were emailing at that time. This was 2004? No, maybe a little later. 2006, actually. Yeah, 2006. So I don't know. I'd worked at a school for a couple of years before then, so that was kind of my first job out of college. I worked at two different schools at the same time, a pre-K and then an elementary school. I was basically like a classroom assistant. I loved it. It was fun, too. Then got the job at Goodwill, but first went in for the interview, and I met Oliver Kendall. Oliver Kendall stood out to me immediately because I was 25, we'll say, and Oliver was 65. I believe he was exactly 65, because I thought, he's retirement age. What is he still doing working? I was not used to this. I knew we had old teachers at my high school, you know, 40s, maybe even 50s. I thought, man, 65, that's when you retire. So why is this guy still working? I remember asking him about it eventually. And he was still working. So he's like, what am I going to do? I'm going to sit home and play dominoes. Am I going to join some men's club? Or, I mean, what am I going to do? I'm not going to do anything. You know, I might as well work. I can still work. And I thought, well, I mean, I guess you can. I was so biased in my thinking towards people who were past the age of 60 and if they should be in the workforce or not. Just because mostly I hadn't really seen it. I wasn't really aware that it was a thing. I just thought you retired at 65 and that was it. And then I meet Oliver. He's still working. Part of why he kept working was also because his wife was still working. And so he's like, if she's not retiring, why would I retire? I'm just going to sit at home by myself. All right, fair enough. When I first met him in that interview, obviously I see, okay, he's way older. He's like a grandparent's age. Why is he working? I remember that just stood out to me. Man, this is crazy. Why would this guy?

question with the paper right in front of his face, so he could kind of, I could hear him, but it was muffled. And just the visual got me, like tickled me. It made me, I wanted to laugh. I knew you shouldn't in that kind of situation. I didn't think he was trying to be funny, but that was my introduction to Oliver Kendall. And I would find out over the next 4 years, there were some quirks, there were some funny behaviors, there were some things he did differently, there were some things that he would said that were really surprised me, because I'm like, Grandpa, come on, man, what are you talking about? Or he'd talk about, you know, going after work on Friday and sitting at the bar, him and his wife, and what the drink order they would get. And to me, all that was wild, because I thought, my grandparents would never go to the bar and drink. I don't go to the bar and drink even. I'm not into that. And here's my elderly boss talking to me like, in my mind, talking to me like he's a frat kid, like he's just barely out of college. My view was just very narrow, very limited at that time. But I liked him, and we got along really well. And he was fun to be around, and he was super, super smart. There were things that we'd get into or that other people would get into where I'd think, oh, I'm letting them handle that. I don't have a clue what they're even talking about. So he was way above my pay grade, and it was super surprising to me. And I think he valued what I did. At that point, I was like the youngest person in the building, even though I wasn't like fresh out of college. I was young enough. I was the youngest person there for a little while. And so he valued that. I got along really well with our individuals that came in to be part of our work program, the clients there. I did some case management with them. What they hadn't done in a while was job placement. So they would do the job training, and then people would finish their program. Then they're kind of like on their own to go get their own job. And so then we decided to resurrect that part. And so I would help with resume prep and interview skills, and then trying to get people into real interviews. And that was something that sounded fun to me. It hadn't been done in a while. Oliver thought I would be good at it, and so he just said, let's just start doing it. We're just going to kind of tweak your job a little bit. And then maybe it technically got tweaked a little later. But he advocated for me. He saw something that he thought I could do and encouraged me to do it. And we just got along so well. It was kind of a funny pairing. You know, again, I'm like 25. He's 65. I don't drink at all. He goes to the bar with his 65-year-old wife to drink after work on certain days. He would cuss, not inappropriately in front of people, but just on the side every now and then, which blew me away too, because I was really careful about what I said and how I said it. It was funny. There were just certain things that he would do or say that you would think, oh, that comes from the 20-year-old. Like, no, that comes from Grandpa. I love that guy, Oliver Kendall. I moved away after working there for 4 years. I moved to Pennsylvania and got a job. And a couple years into me working up there, I got a hold of one of my friends who was still in Chattanooga, who still was connected to Goodwill, just to see, like, how are things going? How are things going at work? How are things going for you personally, et cetera, et cetera? And things seemed to be going pretty well. I would ask about Oliver. Yep, Ollie's still here. And then at some point, close to when I was getting ready to move back, I was trying to reach out to find him. So I thought, this would be great. I'd love to see my old boss. I actually would really enjoy going out and grabbing a bite to eat with him. And found out that he had passed away. And one of my friends who worked there at Goodwill sent me the online obituary. I looked at it, I got to read it. Man, I regretted that I hadn't reached out sooner, that I hadn't got a hold of him in some way. I just thought, well, when I move back or if I go back to visit, you know, I'll catch up with him eventually. Didn't get that opportunity. When you think about it, you should just do it. If the thought comes into your mind, whether you look at it from a spiritual perspective or the universe sending things your way or just happenstance, I think oftentimes when we think, oh, I should get a hold of, well, just get a hold of them. Even if it's not the biggest, the brightest, the bestest way that you would like to do it, if you're thinking about it, why not do something? I could have called him for sure. I could have sent a letter, an email probably even. I think he was still using email there for a while. But I wish I had reached out to my friend and my first job mentor, Oliver Kendall. So shout out to Oliver Kendall. Really interesting guy. He was a friend. He was someone that I really learned from. One thing, and then we'll take a break.

0: we were working with people with disabilities, trying to get them ready for the workforce, either for the first time or to go back into the workforce because maybe they've had an injury, which is part of what got them out of their last job, or maybe something has happened, traumatic, and they're trying to figure out how to get back into the workforce with that disability or with that challenge, that barrier. And it, we had people who were, you know, blind, totally blind, and so you try to help navigate with that. We had individuals, we had one girl who was autistic and blind, very smart, had challenges personally that she was trying to fight through, though. She was super strong will and determined and trying to help her figure out what can she do, what would she like to do. I remember her for sure. Had individuals who were lower on the intellectual, you know, range. And so at the time it was called MR, which is mentally retarded, or MMR, mild mental retardation. They've changed these terms now. These are a little outdated, over 20 years ago. We had a wide array of individuals who came in for a wide array of reasons and their abilities. And so it was a good challenge for us to figure out, how do we help this person? One thing Oliver taught me, though, was that our job, in a way, was to get people to the cliff and then not just push them right over when they weren't ready, but give them a nudge, give them a nudge, give them a nudge, give them a nudge, and keep getting them closer to closer until that last little nudge, and now they're flying on their own, or as much as possible. So you don't want to do things for people. You don't want to expect them to do everything, especially right from the start. But it's that balance of challenging them appropriately and keep challenging them and keep challenging them, not steamrolling them, but really wanting to push them to see what their limits are, to see what they can do. Some very confident. They've been down this road before. Others, they might have been coddled by their family for years. Or they may have had no issues at all, and then they had an accident, something changed dramatically for them, and now getting the confidence back up was a big deal. And so that program might have seemed simple to them, but it gave them confidence to get back in the workforce. Nudge them. Just nudge them to the edge. And then right there at the edge, give them that one little last nudge so then they can fly on their own. I remember him talking about that. And that stood out to me. Okay, let's take a break here. More things to know about.
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0: Okay, welcome back into the Savannah Youth Mentoring Hub radio podcast show, talking about my mentor, Oliver Kendall, R.I.P. Oliver, there at Chattanooga Goodwill, back in the day when I was just a young, mid-20s guy trying to figure out what I wanted to do, what I was good at, what I enjoyed, try to make ends meet at the same time financially, and I didn't get a chance to see him before he passed away. I didn't know that he was sick. And I thought I had time, thought I had more time. So that's just my two cents today. When you think about getting a hold of someone, just get a hold of them. When you think about, oh, I should reach out to, just reach out. Could be a reason, could be a spiritual influence that's telling you, hey, reach out, this is important. Could be happenstance, I don't know. Could be just your own mind coming up with it. I tend to look at those things as being led by some kind of spiritual force. For me, that is through the lens of Christianity. And so that's part of my worldview and part of my bias too. If I had been raised differently, I might look at it totally differently, right? Hard to tell. those are things that I think are so important. When we think it, when it strikes us like, oh, I should do this, we should just do it. So I wish I'd gotten a hold of Oliver, my workplace mentor. Glad you've been here with us this morning. A little different episode. Told you a little bit about The Front Porch on Abercorn Street and what we do there, because that's my full-time job, and also the programs we have coming up. So just hit those one last time, okay? On May 16th, there's a dad's group that gets together, 10 a.m. If you're a dad, you want to get the other dads just to share kind of the highs and lows of parenting from that world, whether you're a stepdad, a full-time dad, a grandfather going back to be a dad, raising your grandchildren, whatever it looks like. If you're interested, though, I got some slots for you. Probably have seven open slots right now. So that's the group that meets May 16th. That's a Saturday morning. 2 days later, on the Monday, on May 18th, 10 a.m. at the Front Porch, 2203 Abercorn Street. So both these events start at the same time, 10 a.m. One's on Saturday, one's on Monday. The one on May 18th on Monday is Grits and Grandparents, chance for grandparents to get together, talk to other grandparents who are in the same world of raising their grandchildren. We've got resources to share with you. We'll have the EOA Senior Division there with us to also talk about resources they can offer, etc. If you want to RSVP for either of those or find out more, you can call me directly, 912-652-6518, 912-652-6518. And we can talk about it. Or you can Google us. Just Google The Front Porch Savannah. And you'll find The Improv. That's not us. We love The Improv. You might find The Porch, which is maybe a young adult ministry at the Bull Street Baptist Church, I think. There's probably some other porches now. I think there is a Front Porch in Port Wentworth. They started, I believe, in the last couple years. And it is a type of rehab program. I think it's for men in particular, and there's kind of like a house out in a more scenic area maybe of Port Wentworth, and people can go there for a certain kind of program as they're getting back into, you know, transitional living kind of situation. So there's multiple front porches, but only one of them is The Front Porch on Abercorn Street that works with families and youth. Okay, a little bit shorter talk episode. We'll be back next week though with real live guests from the Deep Center, I believe, is what's going to be next week. So looking forward to being back with you here. There'll be some songs to take us out today, a little playlist of some songs to fill up the rest of the time, because I am running out of time. Be kind to each other. If you get an opportunity, reach out to the people that are on your mind. We'll see you next week.
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0: Okay. Took a few weeks off and played the same episode. I know that's not the professional thing to do. Not even the most creative thing to do, obviously, unless the episode was just super good and it just fit what was happening locally, maybe nationally, and just in your heart you knew people need to hear this again. Even though I liked the episode we played a couple weeks in a row because it featured a kid on it that I was interviewing that's very close to me, it was a little bit lazy. Things have been super busy. Welcome in, though, right now to the Savannah Youth Mentoring Hub radio podcast show. I'm your host, Shaughnessy Cargyle. Maybe you can hear in the background a light breeze through the trees of some wind. Finally, there's some cool breezes coming through Savannah the last few days, a little rain, a little humidity, a little pre-summer feel, yet it's still almost like spring. Technically, it's still spring. And if you grew up in Savannah, I'm sure this feels like spring. I'm only a three and a half years I've lived here. And I came from the South, about 6 hours north in Chattanooga, Tennessee. So we still get those hot summers. Our spring and our fall, just a little bit longer, a little more color in the fall, a little more cooler temperatures in the spring, but similar enough. Either way, maybe you hear that in the background. I am not in studio here at WRUU 107.5 FM. a little bit remote right now. But happy you're here with us every week. We talk about youth mentoring, even though the past couple weeks were a repeat episode back to back. It was still talking about youth mentoring, highlighting people who are doing the work around Chatham County, highlighting the ways that parents can get their kids involved in those programs, highlighting opportunities that perhaps a potential volunteer wants to take part in. All those things make up our little show here. If you are part of a group that does youth mentoring, you have an organization that does youth mentoring, you have a church that has a youth mentoring program, your sorority has a youth mentoring program, you get the idea. We would love to connect with you. The Savannah Youth Mentoring Hub would love to connect with you. Maybe it's to come on, do an interview together. Maybe it's to join one of our monthly meetings the second Wednesday of every month. So not this week that we're finishing up right now on a Friday morning. But next week, Wednesday morning, 10 a.m. until usually 11:30 a.m., we meet at the Front Porch. Not the Improv Front Porch or the coffee shop that used to be in Pooler that was called the Front Porch. There's still a coffee shop there, but it's not called the Front Porch. Not the Porch, which I believe is some type of young adult ministry at Bull Street Baptist Church, if I'm getting that correct. But the Front Porch, we got the in front of our name. And we're over on Abercorn Street, across the railroad tracks from Russo Seafood, almost next door to the African Art Museum. So at that, the Front Porch, a lot of things going on over there. We have that monthly meeting for the Savannah Youth Mentoring Hub, second Wednesday of the month. Maybe you want to join us there. I would love it. We want to get more groups at the table to find out what each other does in relation to youth mentoring so we can see where the gaps are. Maybe there's a lot of people going into schools offering 30-minute or an hour-long workshops for various ages, but there's some group that's being left out. And so we can kind of figure that out at the table when we all get together. Maybe there's a need for more one-on-one, which I think there's always a need for that. And there's somebody who wants to do that, but has questions about how to do it, and someone else has been doing it, and we get together and talk about it. A variety of other things. We look at our calendars, see who's got what coming up, who can join in with that and support it. Every now and then people will collaborate on a project or an event or a something because they got a chance to mix and mingle at one of these hub meetings. So would love to include you or someone you know who does youth mentoring, who's involved with mentoring in some form or fashion. That'd be cool. You can get a hold of The Front Porch. You can Google us on Abercorn. Or you can say you heard it on this show and you'll get a free water when you come to the meeting. I know. Just one of the many things that we offer. I do want to highlight a little bit today about the Front Porch. Speaking of that place, that's where I work in my full-time job because, as you know, everyone on WRUU 107.5 FM is doing what they do for free. People who host shows, whether it's music or conversation or talk, or the program manager, or the person who does the IT and internet connectivity, all are volunteers, taking time out of their day, their night, their weekend to put out content, to put out things that they think makes a difference, that benefits their community at large, and nobody gets paid. So I'm happy to do that and be a part of that. My day job, the one I thankfully do get paid a little bit, is at the Front Porch there on Abercorn. We are a youth assessment center. That term may not sound familiar to many people, a youth assessment center. Oftentimes, these youth assessment centers get built up or resources are taken from a certain program and maybe shifted a little bit to make it more of a youth assessment center as opposed to a punitive resource that maybe comes through juvenile courts or that maybe comes through some other type of juvenile detention center. A youth assessment center is different than that. The goal is still to get services and resources to families. Youth assessment centers usually have nothing punitive connected to them. So a kid may come to the Front Porch because they were involved with juvenile court in some form or fashion, and juvenile court said, hey, go to the Front Porch instead. There's also kids that come to the Front Porch or other youth assessment centers around the U.S. because a school refers them. Maybe a teacher notices this child who usually gets certain grades, those grades are now dropping, or the child's been behind maybe in their reading skill, and that's starting to lead to other issues for that child in the classroom. So the goal is to get resources to them. School can provide resources, which is great, but they may need a little extra help. And so Youth Assessment Center can come in handy. A parent may be at their wit's end. They're frustrated, maybe because behaviors of their son or their daughter or the nephew or niece that lives with them. Maybe it's not just behaviors that are frustrating them, but they're frustrated because their kid's frustrated. Maybe the child is feeling withdrawn, down and out, depressed, anxiety. Maybe they just lost someone in their life. Grandparent they were close to, parents just got divorced. The goal is, before things start to reach a boiling point, to come to the front porch. Families can refer themselves. Chatham County resource right here. So frontporchchatham.org, frontporchchatham.org is a website people could go on. Top right hand of the toolbar, all the way to the right, it says make a referral. People can make their own referral. Free program, free assessment. But the idea is to sit down, talk to that child, anywhere from ages 5 up to 17. Talk to the adult, talk to them together and see what's going on, what would help. Oftentimes, it might include counseling or a mentoring program. Maybe it also includes after-school tutoring. Maybe there's testing that's needed that the family hasn't been able to get connected to yet, and we can help make that connection. Then there are other things that take place that maybe that family wants to be connected to, and we can help do that. And then we're going to stick with that family for 90 days if they want us to, and just do basic case management, trying to figure out what worked, what didn't work, what else you need help with, how else can we be involved. Great resource, frontporchchatham.org. You could refer your own child or your grandchild. Maybe you're a grandparent raising grandchildren and you're not really sure what to do right now. Doesn't have to be an emergent situation for you to come see us. We're the only youth assessment center in the state of Georgia, as far as I know right now. We've been the only one. It's not super popular in the Southeast yet. It is a growing trend. I was able to talk to some people from Ohio about 3 weeks ago, and there were almost 20 people on a Zoom call, and they all represented different youth assessment centers throughout Ohio. There's been a boom of them lately, which is great, which is ideally leading to more families getting connected with more resources sooner than later to help their child out. Very cool. Very cool to see that. And nice that we have the resource right here in Savannah, right down the street, maybe from where you live or go to school or play basketball or shop. They're on Abercorn, 2203 Abercorn, frontporchchatham.org. We're on Facebook. We're on Instagram. You can find The Front Porch in Savannah, not the improv, but the other one that works with families and children. Go back for a second. If you're a grandparent, you're raising kids, and you might just need a little extra assistance, might need some awareness of what's out there, what's available for kids. It's probably changed since you were a parent of your own children. It may have been a few years. And so we want to help out with that. Also, we have a small group getting together. So here's some things coming up at the front porch. If you're a grandparent, we want to connect with you. We're going to hopefully do monthly get-togethers. They're kind of like lunch and learns is maybe the category of them. This is a shrimp and grit thing. So we eat together on May 18th. That's a Monday, starting the week off. So it's in 2 Mondays from today, as you're hearing this on a Friday morning. Shrimp and grits together, and then talk about not only here are the resources the front porch offers that a grandparent may need for their grandchildren that they are raising, but also here's other things in our community for you to be aware of. Here's other supports that are really targeted towards seniors and to those seniors who are back in a parental role. What an important role. What a huge opportunity and responsibility, and can be a struggle and can be frustrating. We'd love to include you in this group Monday, May 18th, 10 a.m., Grits and Grandparents at the Front Porch. You can Google that and find it online. You can also call the Front Porch to RSVP. You can Google us, The Front Porch on Abercorn, see what our number is. Also, our telephone number, if you want to register for that, Grits and Grandparents. Lunch and Learn for grandparents raising their grandchildren. You can call 912-652-6518. And talk to me, Shaughnessy, to help coordinate those. We have a dad's group that gets together once a month. Again, over food. They're on Saturday mornings. Share a meal together. Discuss fatherhood. Talk about the highs and lows of it. Offer suggestions, input to each other. And also, I make sure people know, here's what the Front Porch offers as well. The next one of those is 2 days before Grits and Grandparents. So it's on May 16th. That's a Saturday. So not tomorrow, but the following Saturday, we'll get together. Again, people are interested. They can Google us, The Front Porch on Abercorn. Find our social media, find our website, call us that way and say, hey, I want to register. I'm a dad. I want to be there Saturday, May 16th at 10 a.m. Or they can call me, Shaughnessy Cargyle, 912-652-6518. More events like that that we're doing over the summertime. Plus, we're meeting with families, meeting with students, even when school's out, because anyone can make a referral to us. I want to tell you more about what the Front Porch has, what we've been doing, some cool things that have happened recently. Take a short break first and hear about things that are important. Again, everyone that you hear on this station, WRUU, 107.5 FM, they're all volunteers. They're all doing this for free, and they're sharing things that they think would be good for you to be aware of. So let's check those things out.
1: 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Tickets and more information can be found at cinemasavannah.com. Arts Southeast has announced that Hannah Keats is the Arts Southeast May On View Artist in Residence, with an exhibit running from May 5th to June 5th at Arts Southeast, 2301 Bull Street, Savannah. 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More information at artssoutheast.org/Hannah-Keats. 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
0: Okay, welcome back into the Savannah Youth Mentoring Hub radio podcast show. Every Friday, 11 a.m. to 12 p.m., we're here with you. My name is Shaughnessy. Usually have a guest, oftentimes have a guest, mostly have guests, have not had a guest for the last couple weeks, and we were a little bit MIA, replaying an episode multiple times, which is not the ideal by any means, but such is life. That's what we had to do for that amount of time. Right before the break, I was talking about the Front Porch. The Front Porch on Abercorn Street that works with families and youth. Very connected and intentional about trying to get kids set up with mentor opportunities. There's other things, too, that families may need when they come over to see us at the Front Porch. I'm saying us because that's where I work my day job. Here on the radio, this is a fun thing that we get to do and spread a message and highlight things around the area. But it's not my full-time job by any means because everyone's a volunteer. But at the Front Porch Youth Assessment Center, the goal is just to get resources to families that their kids need. So after-school tutoring, mentoring, could be variety of pro-social activities that the child may need. Maybe their grades are prohibiting them from being involved in school, but the family knows and the kid knows, man, if they were able to do that, whatever thing, have that outlet, it would make a big difference. So that's what the Front Porch tries to do, tries to connect them. And right before the break, I was also mentioning some of those upcoming events and upcoming things. So just highlight those again. Coming up on the 16th. So not tomorrow, but the following Saturday, we've got a group of dads that get together. About six of us right now. The group's open. It could have more. It's been kind of a very small word of mouth type thing, but I'm putting the word out, word of mouth over the airwaves. If you're a father, you want to meet together with some other dads. It could be a stepdad or a stepped up dad. It could be a grandfather raising grandchildren, an uncle into that role. Whoever it is who's in that father role, we'd love to meet with you. Part of it's just sharing ideas, saying, here's what works for me, and here's where I'm struggling. Or here's a great activity that I just tried with my daughter recently, and man, it really went well. You know, you share some highlights, you share some things that maybe aren't going so well, and guys can share feedback, or it's just a good place to vent.
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4: 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We are Savannah Soundings, community radio with global soul. Hello, everybody, and welcome to Parenting Room 101. I'm your host, Christy Sanborn. I'm so excited to have you with us today. Today, I will be introducing Dr. Jennifer Tuff onto the show. Jennifer is a devoted wife. She's a girl mom. She's a licensed professional counselor and owner of trauma-informed counseling and consulting. She's a certified trauma therapist. She serves as an adjunct instructor at Rowan College of South Jersey and the Chicago School. She was named Employee of the Year in 2022 at Child Guidance Resource Centers. Dr. Tuff is also a published author. She loves polo and true crime documentaries. Welcome to the show, Dr. Jennifer Tuff.
5: Thank you so much for having me. I'm so excited to be here.
4: Oh, it's so great to have you too. Wow, you have so many great things that you've done in your life, and I just want to start here. I want to share just with the audience that your mom was like a second mother to me. I have to mention this at the beginning of the show, Dr. Jen.
5: I mean, we go way back. I was thinking my mom could be her own, you know, interviewee.
4: Yes, she won't. She will come. I've asked her.
5: I know.
4: But so your mom, for anyone who doesn't know, she was like a second mother to me. And this conversation feels really meaningful and full circle because I know she was your mother, but at a time in my adolescence, she was exactly what I needed. And we just had a great bond, and we still do all these years later. So I'm just, shout out to your mom, and who I am today has a lot to do with how your mom showed up for me during those early years. So just wanted to share that.
5: Oh, wow.
4: Mm-hmm.
5: Wow.
4: She's incredible. So growing up, I'd love to talk to you a little bit about what was your childhood like growing up? If you could just paint a little picture about that, where you grew up and what it looked like.
5: Yeah, so I grew up in a little suburb called Havertown in Pennsylvania. It's the kind of place where usually people, you know, were born there and stay there and marry someone who went to their high school. It's very sweet. It's a cute little town outside of Philadelphia in the suburbs. My experience was a little unique, though, because as Christy knows, my household was a little unique.
4: Yes.
5: So in addition to the huge numbers of our family, my mom owned and still owns it's even hard to describe what it is. I usually say a traveling exotic petting zoo, where she brings exotic animals to kids' birthday parties, to schools, to teach people about animals and allow them to touch and learn and grow respect for them. And all of those animals live in our home.
4: Yes. So would you give us a few examples of what those animals were when you were growing up?
5: Oh, my goodness. Well, I would have to ask my mom to move the alligator out of the bathtub if I wanted to get a shower.
4: That's awesome.
5: the Amazing. One bedroom is the reptile room. The basement is and was, you know, just full of cages for animals. You know, nothing big, like, you know, elephants, tigers, skunks, descented, of course, meaning they can't spray. Mm-hmm. A porcupine, we had a little marmoset monkey, we had a small pot-belly pig, bats, fennec fox, snakes.
6: Yes.
5: I swam in a kiddie pool full of snakes as a child.
6: So cool.
5: It was a unique experience, and it was all my mom, and I think that's why you mentioned, you know, that my mom is a unique breed.
6: Yes, and just to be introduced to all those animals as a young girl, were your friends always dying to come over and hang out and experience that with you?
5: Oh yeah, I don't think they actually wanted to spend time with me. I think they wanted to see the animal.
6: Yes, I'm sure. Your mom was always, quote-unquote, giving tours, too, growing up. She would always schedule a tour. Yeah. God, that must be so neat to just give a tour of your home when people come over. How cool. Well, I have such great memories of those days, and I'm sure that those moments shaped you for who you are now, and I'd love to know who had the biggest influence on you as a young child, if you could think of someone other than your mom at this point.
5: Well, yeah, I was going to say, obviously, my mom, and I, you know, she, like I said, she still does have all those animals. She still does do the animal shows. I'm not going to say her age, but at an age where she, you know, very well could be retired, she's still doing it, still lugging the animals up and down steps and into the car and to people's homes and schools. She's still doing it, and I think that she's still... I hope that my daughter is getting that same you know, education and respect for animals that I got from her, because, you know, that really shaped me growing up. Just, you know, you don't have to like any animal, but that, you know, that doesn't mean that you should hurt it.
6: No, that's right.
5: Or disrespect it. And I think that's the same for people.
6: Mm. Your mom is very passionate about what she does for a living, and it sounds to me like you are also very passionate about what you do for a living.
5: Mm-hmm.
6: Let's go back again to your childhood. I know you were a gymnast growing up. I do remember that, and I'd love. I mean,
5: good memory.
6: Do you still do gymnastics at all? Do you still practice?
5: Oh goodness, no, okay. No. I wish. You know, I can maybe still do a cartwheel. But no, gymnastics was a thing that I loved growing up. I did that from probably about third grade until high school. Wow. And then I did cheerleading, and for at least a year of college as well. But yeah. that's not a sport for people as they age.
6: Yes. Well, I'd love for you to tell us a little bit about what did gymnastics teach you about discipline, perfectionism, and things like that at a young age?
5: Mm-hmm. Yeah, well, I mean, gymnastics is not, even though you may be on a team, you have a team, right, of other gymnasts, you know, from where you go or your home base, you're competing by yourself, right? So your score is only dependent on you, you know, so you can't blame anyone else for how you do, and you can't, you know, really give credit to anyone else but yourself for how you do. So that can be, you know, a good thing, and that can be a challenge as well. Mm-hmm. I feel like a lot of gymnasts, myself included, you know, become perfectionists because of the demands of the sport. You know, on your performance, on your body, on everything. But so it's, you know, at a young age, you do need to have good supportive parents in your corner to, you know, to let you know that it's okay if you don't get a perfect 10, right?
6: Yes.
5: It's okay if make a mistake.
6: Yes, the perfect 10. Wow. Even just hearing you say that out loud sounds tough, I mean, that's a high bar. And everybody's trying to achieve the perfect 10. Is that it? Is that what, that's the goal?
5: Well, I never maybe even thought of it that way either, but compared to other sports, right? Like yes. football or basketball, you know, there isn't a perfect, I don't think, I'm not a big sports person.
6: Yes.
5: I don't think there's like a perfect score, right? Like you can get a lot of points. You can win the game.
6: Mm.
5: But with, you know, with something like gymnastics, it is a literal score,
6: yes.
5: you know, and it's a 10 or it's not.
6: Have you scored a perfect 10 before?
5: I don't believe I ever did. Maybe. Maybe, but it's rare.
6: Mm.
5: It's rare. Yeah.
6: Did you always know that you wanted to help people professionally when you were younger during those early times?
5: I knew that I'd be in this field,
6: okay.
5: But I think that I always wanted to do. I think I always wanted to do everything. You know, maybe that gymnastics gave me that a little bit of that quality of, you know, go out there and do your best and do, you know, your version of perfect. You know, so I, you know, dabbled in a lot of different. You know, areas or goals, even with my current field of counseling and psychology, I started, you know, and we'll probably talk more about this, but I started, you know, working in substance abuse, and then I worked with kids only, and then now I work with all ages, and I do consulting. But I think, yes, that part of me always did want to had like that passion for contributing.
6: Contribution, yes. I share the same passion for contribution. Yes. I don't know where that comes from.
5: And you contribute. You absolutely contribute.
6: Thank you. Where do you think that comes from in certain people? Why do we feel the need to show up the way we do and make those contributions to the community? What do you think that is?
5: So I think it can come from a number of factors. One, obviously, the way you're raised.
6: Mm-hmm.
5: If it's a value that's instilled in you, that you saw, it doesn't just have to be parents, but it can be role models in your life. If you saw them contribute to the world or to others in a way that you admired, you know, then that can make you want to do that. Or it can be the opposite, that you were not raised seeing that. And you did not have those kinds of models. So it was something that you, you know, consciously or subconsciously decided, I don't want to be like those people. I want to, you know, be different. I want to be a good person. I want to help.
6: Mm. That makes sense. A lot of sense. What drew you specifically to trauma-informed counseling?
5: Yeah, so and trauma informed has become a little bit of a buzzword, but trauma informed is really just recognizing that, you know, more people than not have experienced some kind of trauma in their lives. So coming at everyone you meet, not with the perception of something's wrong with them, but that maybe something happens, right? And using that as a lens through which to view them and the way that they act or the things that they do, the way that they, you know, just exist in this world.
6: Mm.
5: So, you know, and I think that I, through working with, like I said, various populations, came to realize exactly that like everybody has had something.
6: Mm.
5: Everyone's had something. So, trauma can be, like I was telling you earlier, trauma can be this big T, capital T traumas that we tend to think of, you know, abuse, serious accident, things like that. But trauma is subjective. Trauma can be something that we don't even recognize at the time as traumatic. It can be a breakup.
6: Mm-hmm.
5: It can be, you know, just people saying mean things behind your back, you know, even if you don't label it bullying. You know, but trauma can be intergenerational. It can be something that, you know, your family members went through and it's still affecting you. But everyone has had something.
6: Yes. So what about the people that think that their childhood was normal? What would you say to them? Because is that even possible? Can people have this picture-perfect childhood? Is it? Tell me the truth.
5: Congratulations. I don't know. I mean, I think that, I hate the word normal because I don't think there really is a normal. And it's certainly possible, and many people do have, you know, childhoods that they classify as happy, as typical, as free from, you know, bad stuff, and that's great, right? But again, like, doesn't just have to be a childhood that contributes to, traumatic type responses. It can be, you know, things that happen later in life.
6: Right. It can show up in different times in different ways, right? So
5: absolutely.
6: What are some hidden signs of trauma that people often miss, if you could think of some?
5: So trauma impacts us in, you know, really every way. We tend to see, you know, the exterior visible responses, right, like hurting themselves or others, you know, expressions of anger, panic attacks, but things underneath, you know, and I kind of think of like an iceberg, right? Like the tip of the iceberg is sticking out of the water. Those are the very obvious symptoms that you might see. But under that might be, you know, feelings of shame, feelings of, not feeling safe. Certain places or around certain people. It can be feelings of unpredictability. It can be feeling like you don't deserve love. It can be feeling like you can only depend on yourself. It can be so many things, because trauma really impacts, our feelings, our thoughts, our physical health, even our social norms, the way we interact with people.
6: So why, I'm going to ask you this question. Why is it that bringing a child into the world seems to me, in my opinion, to really bring up a lot of the unhealed trauma in someone's life? It did happen to me when I had my first child.
5: Okay.
6: And I had no idea what was happening. And you know what's interesting? I actually thought at the time that my daughter was the one who needed therapy. I thought she was about 3 or 4, about your daughter's age at the time, 3 or 4 years. I remember her being about 4. And I thought to myself, I think she needs help. But then I realized after getting help for her that it was actually me that needed the help, way more than she did. So I had no idea. And back then, that was 20 years ago or so. This information wasn't as readily available. And so it was a blessing that I found a counselor to gently shine a light on the fact that I was the one who really needed the help, not her.
5: Right.
6: Mm-hmm.
5: Right.
6: Is that something you see often with the parent thinking it's the child and it's not really that way?
5: 100%. I mean, it's really with trauma-informed parenting, children need, if you want a regulated child, you have to have a regulated adult.
6: Yes. I hope everybody heard that, by the way. That was really powerful right there. Like, that was a mic drop moment. Because why is that? Because the child can sense the parent's regulation or not?
5: Absolutely. Children borrow regulation from adults because they don't develop it themselves at that age. They learn from what they see, what they're taught, you know, taught through observation or literally taught. But think about, you know, a 3 or 4 year old, their coping skills are not developed. Right. You know, of course they're going to have tantrums. Of course they're going to, you know, not be able to consciously use a coping skill to deal when they're having you know, a strong emotion. So they look at their parents.
6: Right. And then if the parent never developed those skills to be able to regulate themselves, then are they even able to help the child at that point? Probably not. Wow. Are you still there? Oh. Everybody hang tight. We're going to take a quick break. Don't worry. We will get Dr. Jennifer Tuff back on the show. Everybody hang tight. We'll be back in 2 minutes. Thank you.
1: 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This exhibit explores the lived experience that compelled these women. More information can be found at myhsf.org. The panel discussion for the Preston Orr King of Squares solo exhibition is at Art Southeast, 2301 Bull Street, Savannah, on Saturday, May 23rd at 2 p.m. The panel discussion features local artists and friends of Preston. His work elevates materials that even the most adventuresome artists overlook or discard. 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
6: Welcome back to Parenting Room 101. Sorry about that little mishap. Dr. Jennifer Tuff is back with us. Can you hear me okay there?
5: I can. Can you hear me okay?
6: You sound perfect. Yes. Thank you. Thanks for calling back so quickly.
5: Yeah.
6: So I want to pick up here, if you don't mind.
5: Yeah.
6: I want to ask you this. If a teacher or a parent suspects a child that might be experiencing trauma, what's the most responsible and effective first step they could take without causing more harm to that child?
5: So that's a great question. So, you know, if it's a teacher, they are probably mandated reporters. So, you know, if they think that there is any kind of abuse, of course they have to report it. But the first step is really just being present and talking.
6: Oh, okay.
5: Talking to the child, right? Just being there for them, letting them know that it's okay. That they can feel safe to share.
6: Okay.
5: Right? Because you can't, if you're not feeling, you know, emotionally safe, then the children aren't going to open up.
6: So what would
5: that, I think, I really
6: that
5: think that's
6: like?
5: The most powerful thing that we can give children, whether you're a parent, a teacher, or a babysitter, just giving them a safe relationship. Because that's how they grow. They grow from feeling safe, supported, and loved and connected.
6: So what would that conversation look like? What would the dialogue look like if it was, let's say it was a babysitter and she noticed that something was a little off with the child? Would it just be, you know, I'm here for you if you need to share anything, or I'm a safe person for you? What would that sound like coming from an adult?
5: So it can look exactly like that. So it can also, I also recommend maybe just saying what you're noticing. Right? I'm noticing that you've been hanging out in your room a lot, and usually you like coming out and playing with me. Or I'm noticing, you know, some bruises on your body, or I'm noticing, you know, whatever it is. Mm. Do you want to talk about it?
6: Wow.
5: Is everything okay? Is there something I can do?
6: Wow. I've never, ever heard it said like that. I mean, that was just spot on. Because I think a lot of times it's internal for most kids and even adults. So if you were actually shining a light on that and saying, I'm noticing something, like almost like you can't hide from me. I can see it, but I'm here to help. I mean, that's so good.
5: And it's not putting the pressure on them. It's not putting, a subjective spin on it. It's just saying what you notice. I'm noticing this.
6: That's so
5: it's
6: helpful.
5: It's not coming at them with yelling, with accusations of, this must have happened to you or fear. It's that calm. And I was going to, on that note of calm, I think right before we got disconnected, we were talking about like the role of parents and in treating themselves. And calm is really contagious. That's the thing I say a lot, right? So that goes back to why it's important for parents to work towards emotional regulation in themselves, right? Because if you think about, your own home or your work environment, when one person is, feeling some kind of way, they're very on edge, it tends to put everyone else on edge as well. And for children especially, they're like sponges, so they absorb the feelings of the people around them. So if you model calm, some of the children pick up on that as well.
6: That's so good. I agree with you, and not shaming or putting down at all my own childhood or my own parents and how they did back then. I know for sure that I'm showing up very differently for my home and my kids, and because I know what that feels like to not feel the calm. Yes,
5: right.
6: I remember. My body remembers, So I think it's. Honestly, I don't care how big your house is. I don't care what your zip code is. I don't care how many brand new vehicles you have or how many fabulous vacations you're taking. If your kids can't walk into that front door of your home and feel that calm that Dr. Jennifer's talking about here, well, I think you're missing the picture. I think you're missing out.
5: Yeah. Yeah,
6: it doesn't matter.
5: And remember, though, that, parenting is tough. You're not going to be calm all the time. That's not realistic.
6: No.
5: Right? So you can be, it's something to work at. It's important, though, that the kids see you practicing being calm. It's important that they see, mom's overwhelmed, so instead of, screaming at me, hitting, instead of, picking up a drink, she says, I'm feeling overwhelmed, and she goes and takes a breath, or she says, I need to go take a bath, or I'm going to go pet the dog, or this is a way that I practice calm, because that's what the kids learn. Again, that goes back to, the observing and the learning from your parents.
6: Right. If they go smoke a cigarette or have a drink, then that's like, I guess that's what I do when I'm upset and dysregulated.
5: Yeah, or yelling. Or hurting someone or whatever, or just, not dealing with it. Or pretending things are perfect for that matter, right? Like, it's okay. Everyone gets angry. Everyone gets overwhelmed, especially parents, right? So you can be loving and overwhelmed at the same time.
6: So how important is it to tell the child that it's not their fault that you are overwhelmed?
5: Oh, that's so important. That is so important. As human beings, I feel like we tend to blame ourselves, right, for everything. Kids especially, right, because they don't always understand, and they don't always get the context. But just letting them know, so that it's not their fault. Sometimes they may have done something that's causing you to be overwhelmed, but that doesn't mean that they are a bad kid. Separate the behavior from the child.
6: Yes. Right. You're a good child and you made a mistake.
5: Right.
6: Yes.
5: Yeah.
6: And moms make mistakes.
5: I'm upset because you threw this at me, but I'm not upset because you're bad.
6: Yeah.
5: I'm not upset because you're a failure.
6: What advice would you give to someone who's listening who feels emotionally stuck right now if they're in that parenting role and they're just not sure how to get the calm or how to handle themselves, or they themselves are thinking they need therapy? What would you say now? What could they do?
5: Absolutely. So I would say that you need to take care of yourself. right? Self-care is not selfish. You know, the analogy I always like to give is if you've been on a plane, right, what do the flight attendants say? They say put on your own mask, your own air mask before, what's it called, air mask, whatever, before you help another person. Because you can

0: Neil Sedaka, our last song together. Neil sings and plays piano. The guitars, bass, drums, and backing vocals were done by the four guys in 10cc. Written by Neil and Howard Greenfield after years of working together. The last song on an album fittingly titled The Tra-La Days Are Over. So sad. Neil did have a career revival after working with Phil Cody and others. Howard did not. But happily, they did work together again after some years off. This is WRUU.
1: 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Tide of Consequence is composed of three panels of microplastics and broken nets, which represent the negative human impact on our oceans. More information can be found at artsoutheast.org.
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Inside of Me, Kansas, from In the Spirit of Things in 1988, the second and last album with Steve Morse on guitar, written by Steve Morse and singer Steve Walsh. Inside of Me is a man that I knew who could rattle these chains, who could shake these cages. I've always liked the song, but as I've gotten older and my body is starting to fall apart, those lines are really resonating with me. Well, Poco was one of the first California country rock bands. They were going to be called Pogo after the comic strip character, but Walt Kelly, the comic's author, threatened to sue. Lots of lineup changes. The original lineup of Richie Furey, Jim Messina, Rusty Young, Randy Meisner, and George Grantham reunited for the album Legend in 1989 that had this song. Rusty does lead vocal. Number 18 Hot 100, number 3 mainstream rock chart, and number 2 on the AC chart. I'm not a Poco guy in general, but boy do I love this song.

WRUU. This is Not Fade Away, playing forgotten hits and songs that were good enough to have been hits but never made it. With Sir Cliff Richard, Dreaming. Dreaming with an apostrophe in the rest of the world, Dreaming with a G in the U.S. No idea why. Number 10 on the Hot 100 in fall 1980, his third of three top 10s here. One of his unbelievable 69 top 10s in the U.K., also a top 10 hit in many other countries. Music by Alan Tarney of the Tarney Spencer Band. Lyrics by Leo Sayer. Tarney was Cliff's producer for several hits around 1979-1980. And before that, Poco with one of their biggies from 1989, Call It Love. Well, here's a band from Glasgow, Scotland, went by several names, called The Marmalade at the time of this song. It bubbled under in the U.S. at number 123, number 15 in the U.K. in spring 1971. I gotta side with the British on this one. My Little One

Yes. The Yes West crew of Trevor Rabin, John Anderson, Chris Squire, Alan White, and Tony Kaye. Walls, number 24 on the rock chart in summer 1994, from their album Talk. Trevor and Roger Hodgson, formerly of Supertramp, wrote that song together in 1990. Roger had turned down an offer to become Yes's lead vocalist at one point when John Anderson had left. And before Yes, Marmalade, called The Marmalade at the time. My Little One from 1971. What a lovely song. Fun fact, singer Dean Ford's real name was Thomas McAleese. He came up with his stage name by combining Dean Martin with Tennessee Ernie Ford. Well, thanks for joining me here on Not Fade Away and helping to keep this great music alive. As you know, it does not work without you. My playing the songs doesn't keep them alive. It's your hearing them that does it. So I really appreciate it. Hope you'll come back and we can do it again next week. Same time, same station. Now stay tuned as we've got the best in modern indie music coming up next on The Verdict. Then at 3 o'clock, Tom will have Sixth Borough Playlist, his New York, New Jersey-style music extravaganza. He is doing another Guess the Theme show today. And I've looked at the preview on the website, and I have no guess about what that theme is going to be. 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I've got one more for you on my way out. It's by a group originally called The Gypsies. Most of the group was from South Carolina. They changed the lineup, changed the group name, and moved to England to be the opening act for Tom Jones. This song was first released in 1968 and didn't chart. They put it out again in 69 and it gained traction. Only reached number 34, but stayed on the Hot 100 for 14 weeks. Not the Supremes, but they did try to sound like them. The Flirtations, Nothing But a Heartache. Enjoy some Northern Soul. And enjoy the rest of your Friday, everybody.

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0: listeners of WRUU, there comes a time in life where you need to ask yourself a question. And today that question is, do you want to hear a local man interview mythical creatures such as Frankenstein's monster, the mummy, the Mothman, a vampire who's very old named Count Succula, and other musicians? 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
1: All the bats was out there tonight. Yeah, for anybody who's never whistled this song. Or maybe you whistled it, but you lost the sheet music. I don't mind going to weddings or anything. As long as it's not my own, I show up. But I've always kind of been partial to calling myself up on the phone and asking myself out. You know? Oh, yeah, you call yourself up too, huh? Yeah. Now, one thing about it, you're always around. Yeah, I know. Yeah, you ask yourself out, you know, some class joint somewhere. The Burrito King or something. You know, well, I ain't cheap, you know. Take yourself out for a couple of drinks, maybe, you know. Then you'd be some provocative conversation on the way home. Park in front of the house, you know, and you, oh yeah, you smooth, you know, you put a little nice music on, maybe you put on like, you know, like shopping music, something that's not too interruptive, you know, and then, slide over real nice, you know, and say, oh, I think you have something in your eye. Well, maybe it's not that romantic with you, but Christ, I get into it. Take myself up to the porch and take myself inside. Or maybe get a little something in a brandy snifter or something. Would you like to listen to some of my back records? I got something here. Well, usually about 2:30 in the morning, you've ended up taking advantage of yourself, and there ain't no way around that, you know. Making a scene with a magazine, there ain't nowhere around. I'll confess, you know, I'm no different, you know. I'm not weird about it or anything. I don't tie myself up first. I just kind of spend a little time with myself, you know. So this is kind of a little anthem here.

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Great big shout out to all my fellow transplants who are living the good life these days here in the Low Country, and to all the boys and girls around the world who are tuned in on that internet. This is the 6th Borough Playlist, your Friday afternoon music program with your host Tom Koschka. That is me. We are an old style New York, New Jersey freeform kind of a broadcast. We're going to try and entertain you this afternoon. Maybe help you get out of work a little early, help you sneak out the side door of the office so you can start your happy hour and your weekend. Yes, I am cognizant of the demise of David Allen Coe. I do have a DJ death dilemma, but we're going to get to that next week because we are playing Guess the Theme today, and I'm sure you have guessed our theme, which is songs about weddings and marriage. We are beginning to move into the wedding season, and especially down here, and started off with a really interesting song, which is entitled Better Off Without a Wife, unmistakably done for us by Tom Waits from his album Nighthawks at the Diner, which sounds like a live record, but actually is not, in the sense that they like recreated a jazz club in the recording studio and had invited attendees, a very small audience, to make it sound like a live record. Kind of an interesting approach, and certainly very humorous. Second song up, Today I Met the Boy I'm Gonna Marry, the one, the only Darlene Love, a.k.a. Mrs. Sergeant Murtaugh from the Lethal Weapon films. That song written by Ellie Greenwich, Tony Powers, and of course the fingers of Phil Spector all over that. Ms. Love has a new documentary coming out. It is entitled I Know Where I've Been. You may want to keep an eye out for that. And for everybody up in New Jersey, she has a date where she'll be performing in West Long Branch on June the 5th. And then following that, the Wedding Bell Blues song, sometimes also known as Bill or Marry Me Bill, most famously, you're probably familiar with the Fifth Dimension version, but the version I use today is by the writer of that song, Laura Nero, who had just a ton of great songs and a whole bunch of hits with the Fifth Dimension. I almost played the Morrissey cover. That's not a joke. There's a Morrissey cover of that song, but I went with Laura Nero because, I don't know, because. So let's get back to our music.

0: And you are listening to the 6th Borough Playlist, your Friday afternoon music program with your host, Tom Koshka. That's me. Second set, continuing with our theme songs about weddings and marriage. Started off with a really great song, getting ready for beach music time also, with This Ring, that by The Platters. This song written by Luther Dixon, Richard Wayne Wiley, and Anthony Hester. And we love the Platters because... Because why? Because contract and copyright litigation with their manager, whose name was Buck Ram, and they have had injunctions, non-compete clause. There are dueling, touring versions of the Platters still to this day. But as you might imagine, the musical chairs of members of the Platters, that song, the lead sung by a gentleman whose name is Sonny Turner. Really great job there. Second song up, I'm Not the Marian Kind, Dean Martin. The title is actually I'm Not the Marian Kind, Matt Helm's theme song. If you remember, Dean Martin did a couple of movies that were sort of spoofs of the James Bond films. And his character, Matt Helm, that was his theme song. But... It actually is a cover originally of a song. Elvis did it first, and then they used it in the film. But because of contract and copyright litigation, the theme song does not appear on the soundtrack for the film. a song written by gentlemen Mac David and Sherman Edwards, but you can find it on Dean Martin's album, Happiness is Dean Martin. Third song up in a set, Dear Future Husband by Meghan Trainor, who hails from Nantucket, Massachusetts, an interesting place to call home. She has a new album out called Toy With Me. And the last song, Don't Marry Her, performed by the group The Beautiful South. Now, I caution you, if you like this song and you want to go looking for it, this is the radio edit version or the clean version of the song. Be forewarned. Interestingly enough, the song is written by Dave Rothray and Paul Heaton, two gentlemen. And the song, obviously, from the standpoint of a female protagonist, I guess we would say. Let's see. Let's do our announcements here.
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And you are listening to the Sixth Borough Playlist, your Friday afternoon music program with your host, Tom Koska. That's me. Continuing with our theme today of songs regarding marriage and weddings. Third set. First up, the song is entitled Marriage Bureau Rendezvous, which is by the group 10cc. Now, interestingly, that group, when they formed, with four guys, and it was two writing teams, the Godley and Cream or Creme pair. And then the other group is Eric Stewart and Graham Gouldman. And this song is one of their songs that they wrote and performed. This recording is after Godley and Krim actually left 10cc. One of them continues to tour under that name, 10cc. This really good song, decidedly Beatlesque, I think, in some ways. Following that, from the musical My Fair Lady, Lerner and Lowe's Get Me to the Church on Time, performed by Bobby Darin, a.k.a. Walden Robert Cassato, and from his album Rare Capital Masters. And then the last song, I Knew the Bride. Now, that's performed by Dave Edmonds. This is the original recording of the song, which was written not by Dave, but by Nick Lowe. So Nick Lowe's version is Nick Lowe covering himself, if you're more familiar with that one. Nick Lowe having a date, let's see, July 24th in Jersey City at the White Eagle Hall. He's touring again with the Low Straitjackets band. Dave apparently is in some poor health, so we send well wishes and Godspeed to him. I saw him once perform just solo, him and acoustic guitar, at the old Bottom Line nightclub in New York City. And man, he was something else. Really, really talented guitar player. Let's see if we can squeeze some more songs in.

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That's me. Continuing with our theme of songs about love, marriage, and weddings, started off that set with Marry You by Bruno Mars. That's from his debut album, a.k.a. Peter Gene Hernandez, who has a new album out. It's called The Romantic. And for the people up there in New Jersey, New York, he's got four shows that he's going to do in August, the 21st through the 26th at the MetLife Stadium. So you can probably get tickets and go see Bruno. And then the second song in the set, Married in a Gold Rush. That is Vampire Weekend with Danielle Haim of the group Haim from the Vampire Weekend album Father of the Bride. Although they also have a new album out, which is entitled Only God Was Above Us. And, oh, oops, I forgot to play this song. I have to play this song. Hang on.

0: And you are listening to the Sixth Borough Playlist, your Friday afternoon music program with your host, Tom Koska. That's me, finishing up with our theme of songs about weddings and marriage. One of the most unique and certain, and perhaps enigmatic, Band of Gold, performed by Freda Payne, her big hit. That song written by Edith Wayne and Ronald Dunbar, although there actually is no such person as Edith Wayne. Edith Wayne is actually the Holland-Dozier-Holland writing team, but they use the pseudonym because, of course, contract litigation and copyright litigation, they're suing Motown at the time. They tried to persuade Freda to do this. She, by most reports, hated the song and didn't want to do it. And there's also a backstory, which I found. If you really want to understand the lyrics, Ronald Dunbar explained that portions of the verses, the words, were cut so they could get the song down to radio play time. And that's what creates sort of the discussion about what the lyrics of this this song actually mean and what the story actually is. You may want to go look for that. Let's see. I see it is time for me, though, to begin to try and say goodbye. So I want to thank you for inviting me into your home this week or allowing me to ride shotgun with you whilst you were motoring about the low country. Hopefully we were able to entertain you a little bit, maybe help you sneak out the side door of the office, start your happy hour early with a 4 o'clock shot. Nazdravya. Please remember that Friday afternoon is your music day here at WRUU, and we start promptly at 1 p.m. with our very own Tim Hogenboom and his really great program, Not Fade Away. Boy, last week, Tim, what again, curating for you a show that included Alice Cooper, The Tramps, Jude Cole, The Bangles, April Wine. Folks, you are not getting anything like that on any commercial radio station, and they are becoming, even the commercial stations are becoming rarer and rarer. You are only getting that on your community station. But as we tell you every week, I mean, we thank those of you who have been so generous and contributed, but we really, really, really need your help. We exist entirely upon your generosity. So if you could please hit the donate button, send something our way, we would really, really appreciate that. I want to take a moment to mention, of course, my high school buddy, as I do every week, Mark Hanning, H-A-N-N-I-G, who gives you free concerts, free, my favorite price, free, on Facebook every Wednesday at 7:30. A Boy and His Guitar from Columbia, South Carolina. If you like stuff like Harry Chapin and Jim Croce, Mark's, you know, Mark's meant for you. You should check him out. Also want to mention that our show's good friend John Caspi and the band The First Gun, they have a new video coming out, which is of a twofer. There's going to be two videos. It's you have to watch both of them. So the first one is coming out this week if you want to check that out and look for that. Let's see. I'm going to do one more song on the way out here, a song that's going to be performed by Trace Atkins and written by Dave Turnbull and James Edward Melton. I want to thank everybody for tuning in and ask you to tune in again next week, same time, same station, right here at 107.5 FM Savannah or at WRUU.org. We'll see you then. Bye-bye.
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And I learned a lesson I won't be forgetting next time around.

0: enough. Cry but not too often. 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I'm ready. 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

0: Women Heart Savannah, a local heart health support group, meets on the third Thursday of each month from 5:30 to 6:45 p.m. at the Chatham County Health Department Midtown Clinic at 1602 Drayton Street. 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The next meeting will be on Thursday, December 17th.
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stretch our bodies across the expanse of the prison walls. Let them see us. Collected our strength, put together our minds, did away with our fears. Studied the teachers, especially the ones who had been inside. Dissected the lessons, waited against the times, adjusted as we saw fit, entertained new possibilities, ever mindful of infiltration. Noticed patterns in the ones who shared the concerns of the enemy. Lost foes who were friends, recognized my own weaknesses, put thought into practice, collected new thoughts, consulting with thinkers, read, adapted my speech, listened to my heart, stuck to the principles, allowed all unlearning, connected the dots, simplified the approach, never stopped pushing, never stopped loving, never stopped learning, never stopped caring, never stopped fighting.

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0: Moss Mystique Southern Women and Newcomb Pottery exhibit opens at the Jepson Center on May 30th. This exhibition explores the work of women decorators of Newcomb Pottery, a turn of the 20th century art pottery in New Orleans, and how their depictions of the American South contributed to an emerging mystique about the region. More information can be found at www.telfair.org.
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